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3: And I'm A. Martinez. Today, we're reading some recent NPR donor comments. I am ridiculously excited, Steve.
2: When are you not? Lindsay writes, so much great brain stimulation. Thank you.
3: Wow, that's good to know.
2: I feel stimulated just hearing that.
3: That we can actually do that to people. That's awesome.
2: Yeah.
3: All right, Michelle in Maryland, she says, NPR is my emotional support system. I get news, I get laughter, I learn about the world. So we're like a public radio support animal in a way, Steve, for people.
2: I believe that. Oh, it's my turn. Kate writes, I'm addicted. Best addiction ever. Well, I'm not in favor of addictions, but
3: this one's a healthy one. This one's a healthy one, Steve.
2: Yeah.
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2: That's true.
3: Whatever your reason for giving is, you can join the community of public radio supporters by donating right now to this station. Here's how.
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4: Thousands of U.S. police departments use SWAT cameras to track cars. As allegations of misuse pile up, residents ask, how much surveillance is too much? From WAMU and NPR in Washington, this is 1A. Hi, I'm Jen White. In recent years, dozens of police officers have lost their jobs for misusing flock cameras to stalk and harass people, especially women. In one U.S. city, federal officials searched a flock camera network thousands of times for information on immigration cases, a direct violation of city policy. Now people around the country are destroying flock cameras in protest. What does the debate around flock mean for the future of public safety and privacy rights in the U.S.? If there are flock cameras in your community, how do you feel about it? Email us at 1A at WAMU.org.
5: Live from NPR News, I'm Giles Snyder. Vice President J.D. Vance says he can't give a timeline for when the U.S. war with Iran will end, and he says the next steps are up to the Iranians. NPR's Emily Fang has more.
6: Asked whether the Iran war would be over by the midterms, the first week of November, the vice president disputed whether the conflict is really a war and continued.
7: I think the reality is I don't know the answer to that question. You would have to ask the Iranians. When will the Iranians shooting at ships stop having an effect on world energy markets? And the answer is it has less effect day by day.
6: Earlier this week, Iran's president said his country is willing to go back to a ceasefire it reached with the U.S. in June if the Trump administration is willing to do so as well. But Vance said the U.S. is not talking to Iran and not looking to start negotiations until Iran stops shooting at vessels. Emily Fang, NPR News, The White House.
5: A federal Immigration and Customs Enforcement officer is expected to make an initial court appearance in court tomorrow. NPR has confirmed that ICE officer Christian Castro turned himself in and is in federal custody. Castro is charged with lying to investigators about the events leading up to the shooting of a Venezuelan man during the immigration crackdown in Minneapolis. The Trump administration asking the Supreme Court to clear the way for a plan by the U.S. Postal Service to restrict mail-in voting for the midterm election. Here's NPR's Hansi Lo Wong.
8: For now, the U.S. Postal Service is blocked from moving ahead with key parts of its plan. We should note USPS's financial support of NPR. The Postal Service's plan involves delivering mail-in ballots only to people on voter lists that the states would have to turn over to the mailing agency. A federal judge in Boston has found that plan is likely illegal because USPS has no authority to control voting by mail. Last month, the Supreme Court ruled on a procedural question about this legal fight. The High Court has not ruled yet on the legality of the Postal Service's plan. And there's little time left for the plan to be fully carried out before mail-in voting starts for the midterm election. North Carolina is set to begin sending out ballots Friday. Anzila Wong, NPR News.
5: The United Nations is warning that exceptionally warm waters in the Pacific Ocean, known as the El Niño phenomenon, are intensifying and will bring months of extreme heat, drought, and disruptive weather across the world. Here's NPR's Fatma Tanis reporting.
9: This year's El Niño will likely persist through February 2027, according to the World Meteorological Organization, a UN agency. In a press conference today, the Secretary General of the WMO, Celeste Saulo, said the forecast shows it will be stronger than anything the group has recorded. Many sectors like agriculture, energy, and health will be affected. The UN says it's working with many countries in the global south to prepare. Panama is implementing measures to save water, and Peru declared a state of emergency for flooding and landslides. Fatma Tanis, NPR News.
5: And you're listening to NPR News. The jury in the Lindsey Clancy trial is to return tomorrow after again failing for a sixth day to come to a verdict. The jury in Massachusetts is charged with deciding whether to hold Clancy criminally responsible for killing her three children. Her attorney argues that postpartum psychosis led to the killings and says one juror is refusing to follow the judge's instructions. Every year, the Ig Nobel Prizes are awarded for research that's entertaining and thought-provoking. NPR's Ari Daniel says for the first time, the ceremony took place outside the U.S.
10: Mark Abrams founded the Ig Nobel Prize in 1991.
11: Before last year, almost every winner would find a way to travel to the ceremony from around the world. Last year, of the 10 winners, we ended up with only six of them at the ceremony.
10: Four didn't want to come to the U.S., citing safety concerns related to unpredictable immigration and visa protocols. So this year, Abrams and his team decided to hold the ceremony abroad, in Switzerland. As for the prizes, the Biomechanics Award went to a team that developed a more rigorous definition of kissing. And the Physics Award was for a group that built the theory around and then prototyped a splash-free urinal. Ari Daniel, NPR News.
5: Global stock markets are advancing, shares in Asia largely higher in Friday trading. After Wall Street gained ground, the Dow Jones Industrial Average up more than 1%. Investors waiting for the Friday release of the Labor Department's August jobs report. I'm Giles Snyder. This is NPR News.
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15: This is 1A. I'm Jen White. If you've driven lately, or maybe you're driving right now, there's a good chance your car's license plate has been snapped by a flock camera. The small black solar-powered cameras are typically attached to poles or stoplights near local roads. The private company behind them, Flock Safety, has amassed more than 120,000 surveillance cameras spread across every U.S. state but Alaska. As the backlash to flock cameras grows, how are cities responding? And what does the debate over flock cameras tell us about the balance between public safety and privacy rights? Joining us now is Joseph Cox. He's an investigative reporter and co-founder of 404 Media. Joseph, welcome to the program.
16: Thank you for having me.
15: And we want to hear from you. If your community has flock cameras, how do you feel about them? Where do you think the balance lies between keeping communities safe and preserving people's privacy? Email us at 1A@WAMU.org. And we'll note we did invite Flock Safety to take part in this conversation, but they declined. Automatic license plate readers aren't new, Joseph. That's the technology highway authorities use to bill drivers on toll roads. Parking garages use them to track cars when they enter, how much they should pay when they leave. But flock cameras are different because because they record every license plate that drives by and puts them in a searchable database that allows police officers across the country to quickly see a record of where that car has been. What case does Flock make for that level of surveillance?
16: The argument from Flock is that it is basically offering a very new, interesting capability in that rather the ALPR data being restricted to one police department or one state or one jurisdiction, you can have a cop in, say, Texas, perform a search of cameras nationwide. And of course, that will include cameras not just in their own state, but potentially in California or Illinois or anywhere else across the country. That is sort of the real benefit that Flock believes it brings with this product and this technology. Of course, also that national network that other surveillance vendors don't offer is also somewhat the center of the controversy around this company as well.
15: And explain more.
16: Well, there's another company called Axon, which is a very large law enforcement contractor that makes the taser that I'm sure people are familiar with. And they sell license plate readers as well, and they're very big as well. They don't have a national network. Agencies can share between different departments if they wish to do so. But Flock has this network in that, as I said, you can have a cop in one jurisdiction search cameras in another. What we found is that local cops were then using that national network to do searches on behalf of ICE, for example, or for a Texas cop specifically to search cameras nationwide for a woman who self-administered an abortion. And that's really the crux, I think, that started off this national conversation about license plate readers, is that some states don't want that. Some states don't want cops from other jurisdictions reaching into their cameras and searching them.
15: Well, DFLOCK is this open source map where volunteers can identify and document the locations of automated license plate readers like Flock cameras. Here's what the site's founder, Will Freeman, told CNN.
17: There are instances, quite a few instances, of stalking by users of the Flock system, and also people being falsely implicated in crimes. It happened here in Denver. It wasn't too serious. It was a package theft, but they relied entirely on Flock evidence and not any of the other evidence. And that ended up with a woman having to prove her own innocence. And there have been more serious incidents where people were held at gunpoint on the ground because they thought it was a stolen car. So, yeah, you see law enforcement rely very heavily on Flock and similar vendors rather than doing like a full investigation.
15: Joseph, how did Flock become the dominant automatic license plate reader in the market?
16: I think it's really interesting because they actually kind of started with homeowners associations, and this technology used to really be only available to federal government agencies. Then it did become available to, you know, highway patrols and state agencies and eventually local ones. Flock did it the other way around, where they started with homeowners associations, then they branched out into local departments as well. They sort of tackled it the other way around, and they are very much focused on that local angle. They don't really have many federal contracts at all. They have done some pilot programs with federal agencies, like giving ICE direct access or the Secret Service as well, but they did it much more from sort of the ground up. And I think that was probably pretty effective for Flock in building such a very large footprint across the United States.
15: Well, and when we think about that footprint, Flock doesn't publicly share the locations of all of its cameras, but there are volunteers who are recording and publicizing the locations of those cameras. How are they finding them?
16: Yeah, so people either just identify them themselves visually when they are driving or walking down the street or whatever. The cameras are pretty distinctive looking. Or you can also do public records requests like we did and researchers did as well, which can give you the location of all of these cameras. It gives you the location, potentially, and also the reason that these cameras are being used. To Flock's credit, that is because the company is quite transparent when it comes to its auditing tools. You know, the company is creating this paper trail that us as journalists can then go and request from police departments and use it that way. It's just that, you know, I imagine Flock isn't so happy with its transparency approach now because it is causing a lot of focus to be on this company.
15: Well, we're hearing from you. Someone emails, the only ones that have to be concerned about these cameras are the people who are doing something wrong. So what's the problem? Now, we should note that in recent months, at least 50 police officers have been charged with or accused of misusing Flock's database and other surveillance systems. That's according to an analysis by the Washington Post. And more than half of those incidents targeted women. We'll talk more about that in a moment, Joseph. But what are some of the legal ways police departments use Flock cameras?
16: Some of the legal ways are that, you know, it would be a very useful tool for finding a missing person, maybe somebody who has been kidnapped. Flock says it has been used in murder investigations as well. And I think that brings up, you know, a pretty important point, which is that, yes, it's really, really good, apparently, for finding missing people. And a key part of that is that it does not require a warrant. There is no sort of, you know, judicial approval going on here. You're not going to a judge and saying, hey, please approve this search so I can do that. So they're able to move very, very quickly when a law enforcement officer uses this tool. But as you allude to some of the abuses, it also leaves, you know, plenty of room for cops to abuse access to this system because they don't need to go get a warrant.
15: Well, for instance, a police officer in Texas used Flock's cameras to track a woman across state lines who he suspected of receiving an out-of-state abortion. And at least 50 law enforcement officers across the country have been fired, and they're facing criminal charges for misusing Flock, including for stalking women. At this point in time, what safeguards, if any, does Flock have in place to prevent that sort of conduct?
16: Yeah, so in June, we reported that this was a national issue when it came to police officers abusing access to their Flock cameras. Since then, and since the Washington Post report as well, Flock has introduced more safeguards where it's going to hold on to data for a shorter amount of time. So theoretically, if there is abuse, you know, abusive police officers are going to be able to access less information about their ex-wife or girlfriend or boyfriend or whoever it is they're stalking. They are mandating the use of auditing tools as well. So police departments will be in a better position to find employees and co-workers who are abusing their access. Of course, that doesn't address the fundamental concern that I hear from civil rights experts and libertarians and liberties experts, in that there is still no sort of legal requirement to use this tool and capability. It is really at the whim of the individual user, in this case, a police officer.
15: Well, you might not have noticed a Flock camera on your local roads, but you may have come across videos on social media of people vandalizing the cameras. One of those vandals is a young man who goes by the name Nomark. He's amassed nearly a million followers across Instagram and TikTok, posting videos of himself disabling Flock cameras in the Minneapolis area while he's masked. Here's what he told 1A.
18: My name is Nomark. I'm from Minneapolis, and I've been fighting against Flock cameras for about 3 months now. I've been doing a lot of different things, like posting videos online, talking about what they're doing, trying to bring awareness to it, and then actually going out and, you know, doing stuff to get rid of Flock. I've hosted protests. I had one here in Minneapolis earlier in the month where, you know, a few hundred people showed up protesting against these cameras. You know, there's people very passionate about wanting to get rid of these cameras. I don't like what Flock is doing. I don't like how they're kind of essentially setting up a surveillance state. They track, you know, everybody, you know, regardless if they're suspected of a crime or not. They're being severely misused and no one wants them. And yet they still keep popping up in our city and we can't get rid of them. Like no one voted for this. No one chose to have these. They just appeared without our consent and we can't get rid of them. I know there's so many cities that are pushing back against its own citizens to keep these things up. But that's why there's people like me out here who are pushing back, fighting back, because they're so hated.
15: We'll hear more from Nomark a bit later. We're talking to Joseph Cox. He's an investigative reporter and co-founder of 404 Media. And we're hearing from you. Emily emails, I live in Newport, Kentucky, right across the water from Cincinnati. While Newport recently ended their contract with Flock cameras, the city of Cincinnati continues to use them, as do other cities in the area. Like many in northern Kentucky, I work and spend quite a bit of time in Cincinnati. It almost feels futile to end a contract with Flock cameras in one small town town, only to cross into another town and be under the surveillance from those cameras? Are there conversations happening on a regional basis or even on a state and federal basis to address this on a larger level? Well, coming up, we get into the response at the local level, the state level, and the national level, and we still want to hear from you. Email us at 1a@wamu.org. 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Email us at 1a@wamu.org. We'll be right back.

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4: This is 1A. I'm Jen White. We're discussing the backlash to flock cameras and what widespread deployment of license plate readers on U.S. roads means for privacy rights. We're with Joseph Cox. He's an investigative reporter and co-founder of 404 Media. And joining us now is Michael Soifer. 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Michael, welcome to 1A.
5: Thank you for having me.
4: 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Email us at 1A at WAMU.org. Katie emails, I live in Columbia, South Carolina, and my job requires travel. So now I see new cameras going up every week at the main intersections around and outside the city. There was a city hearing in Irmo the other week where a man spoke out against the camera installations, but it was barreled through regardless. When I hear of people tearing them down, I can't help but feel vicarious satisfaction. I'm pretty boring, but it makes my skin crawl that I feel watched all around town every day, everywhere I go. The false premise that you don't need to worry if you're not doing anything wrong is so un-American. So Katie there describes Irmo pushing through a plan to put up flock cameras. But Joseph, since the start of 2026, more than 160 cities have canceled their contracts with the company. 90 of those cancellations happened in August of this year alone. That's according to Secure Justice, an anti-surveillance advocacy group. Why are so many cities cutting ties with flock right now?
6: It really is a culmination of all of the issues that we've been bringing up in our coverage and then other outlets as well. ICE performing these lookups through cops, the abortion search, the abuse by police officers as well. And, you know, you did mention that a lot of people are vandalizing these cameras. I would say the vast majority of people opposing them are simply going to city council meetings or voicing their opinion that way. The vandalism is spreading, but I still think that most people are voicing them in sort of more ordinary ways. Although, while some cities are ditching flock cameras, often because of this national network I mentioned, several of the cities that we found are switching over to Axon now. So a lot of residents of some of these cities are still going to have license plate readers in their local communities. It's now sort of up to them to decide, well, do we also want an Axon camera here as well?
4: Well, we should note that Flock told Ars Technica, quote, so far in 2026, new city partnership have outpaced non-renewals by approximately 10-1. So, Joseph, what does that signal to you about the demand for this technology and especially access to that national network, despite documented cases of misuse and community pushback?
6: Oh, I think law enforcement agencies on a state and a local level especially really do value this technology. It absolutely does afford them all sorts of surveillance and investigative benefits. Again, they can just tap into the system essentially whenever they want without a warrant. I can absolutely see the investigative benefit and why agencies would want it and why the cities would want it as well. It's another question of whether residents are going to be comfortable there as well.
4: Well, Michael, the law firm you work for represents several clients who are challenging the government's power to deploy license plate readers across their cities. Walk us through what's at issue in these cases.
5: That's right. So the Supreme Court has said that people have a reasonable expectation of privacy in their physical movements. And over the past roughly 8 years, it's sort of developed a test in a series of cases to try to distinguish, you know, conventional police surveillance techniques from unconventional dragnet surveillance technologies that just conflict with our expectations of privacy we have in our public movements. The Supreme Court has made clear that, you know, it's not the case that the second you leave your door, you're just open to any and all police surveillance. And so the claim in our cases is that these cameras, when they're set up in extensive systems, they're collecting troves of information about lots of totally innocent people's movements. That violates the Fourth Amendment. It violates a reasonable expectation of privacy that we all have in our physical movements.
4: We got this question from Dick, who emails, why don't police limit the camera data to local only? Or would that be possible? And what I'm hearing, Joseph, from you is that in some cases, some cities are, you know, going with companies that do provide only that local footprint of data. There are some companies that are still going to flock for the national database as well. Has Block put in place any parameters around what police are able to access?
6: Yeah, I would say that if you're a police department or a city that is using Flock, you can still sort of opt out of the national database. That is an option for these agencies and cities to do. That said, when we were reporting the story about cops doing lookups for ICE, we were calling police departments saying, hey, we have your license plate reader records here. It shows that cops are searching your cameras from across the country on behalf of ICE. And frankly, these police officers had no idea what we were talking about. They did not understand the power of the national network. And there was clearly an education problem here from Flock to some of its law enforcement customers where, yes, these law enforcement agencies could opt out of the national network, but some of them don't even know that's a possibility. So there's also an issue there.
4: Well, and Michael, is the case you're making with your plaintiffs, is it the issue of surveillance, or is it the at all, like even at the local level, or is it really this concern about this national surveillance network?
5: It's about the surveillance, regardless of whether it's national or local. You know, people who aren't reasonably suspected of any crime are being surveilled or having their movements tracked and collected in an AI-assisted database. That's oftentimes accessible to every single police officer in a department. It's obviously worse if it's accessible to police officers all across the country, but it's a Fourth Amendment violation, whether it's our own local police doing it or it's a police department somewhere else.
4: We got this email from Susan who says, I live and work in Louisville, Kentucky. I honestly don't understand all the uproar over this issue. Here we have children killing children with guns at bus stops. A Flock camera was able to assist in finding the perpetrators in the most recent incident. I just feel that if you carry a cell phone, and who doesn't, you are trackable or traceable. If you aren't doing anything wrong, why would it matter? Michael, what are your plaintiffs say in response to that sentiment?
5: That's just fundamentally inconsistent with our values, the values embodied in the Fourth Amendment. The Fourth Amendment requires police to have suspicion before they collect information about us, before they invade our privacy, not the other way around. Flock cameras turn that upside down. As for the point about cell phones, yes, your cell phone is tracking you. That's going to a private company. It's not immediately accessible to the government. And over the past 8 years, the Supreme Court has repeatedly said that if the government wants to track your location using your cell phone, they need a warrant.
4: Well, a few weeks ago, FLOC issued new guidance for police departments who use its license plate database. Here's how FLOC's founder and CEO Garrett Langley described the reasoning behind the update.
7: Without a reasonable doubt, FLOC has helped so many cities, thousands of cities, reduce their crime. And the question people are asking, which is right, is what is the cost of that crime reduction? And I think as we continue to evolve as a business, as we continue to grow in our response, we want to continue to push privacy forward too. And so for us, these changes are the next chapter of a long book I hope to write on how we build a better version of America that's both safer, protects our privacy, and holds those who have power accountable.
4: Now, we should note that there are currently no publicly available independent studies analyzing the effect of FLOC cameras on crime. But Joseph, walk us through what these recent changes entail.
6: Yeah, so the recent changes are very much about the amount of data and the time at which FLOC is going to hold on to this information. It was traditionally around 30 days, and now it's going to be reduced to 7 days. So if an abusive cop is going to log into the system and start stalking their ex-wife or boyfriend or husband or whoever, there is going to be less data there to, you know, obviously follow this person's movements. I would say that FLOC has a habit of doing this in that there will be coverage like ours or the Washington Post or other outlets, and then they will introduce changes such as when we reported on the ICE and abortion stuff, they removed California from the national network entirely for some time, and Illinois as well, and I think for

0: of every driver in the country. Even with these changes, they're still feeding troves of data into an AI-assisted database. They're still making it available to police without a warrant. The fundamental reform that we need is the one that's spelled out in our Constitution, which is requiring police to go get a warrant before they invade our privacy. Even with FLOX reforms, that just isn't required. Police still have the discretion to search for whatever they want, whenever they want.
1: We're talking to Michael Soifer. He's an attorney at the Institute for Justice, and Joseph Cox. He's an investigative reporter and co-founder of 404 Media. We're hearing from you, Sean, in Kansas emails. What bothers me most is how easily people accept increasing levels of surveillance as long as they're told it's being done for public safety. History has repeatedly shown that governments usually introduce restrictions on privacy and individual liberties gradually, justified as necessary for security, safety, or the greater good. And once surveillance becomes normal, the conversation almost never seems to be about giving that power back. It becomes about expanding it. We also heard from Chris in Tampa, who emails, we recently had a 99-year-old man in St. Petersburg who drove off his stated route and a flock camera located him. The police chief indicated without the camera, they would not have located him as quickly. I suggest strict regulation where such cameras can only be turned on within a limited radius for no more than 24 hours at a time when either a person is missing or a dangerous suspect is at large following commission of a violent crime. We got this from Jeffrey, who says, if the statement is made that, quote, police use the data from flock cameras, then this treads into the realm of Fourth Amendment concerns. What gave the police the right to acquire and use that data? Was there probable cause to initiate the search and engage in government surveillance? Now, Michael, we should note flock did not issue guidance on whether police should obtain warrants before searching their database for specific license plates. What legal protections do Americans have against warrantless searches?
0: Well, there's the Fourth Amendment. Generally, the Fourth Amendment requires a warrant if police want to conduct a search. Police have all sorts of powers to do all sorts of things. They can bust down doors. They can track our cell phones. They can track us for 30 days, even for months. All they have to do is go to a judge, show that they have probable cause, show that the search is narrowly tailored to their purpose, and they can get a warrant. But Flock is, actively trying to avoid a warrant requirement because, you know, there is some inconvenience in going to get a warrant, but that's by design. When police are invading our constitutional rights, when they're invading our privacy, it shouldn't be frictionless.
1: But the challenge here is that if there are Flock cameras or license plate readers in a community, people are being surveilled in real time. You may not know it's happening unless there is, you know, a criminal case brought against you or something like that. Is there any way for Americans to prevent being surveilled, even if they're not, you know, if they're unaware of it? Is there any way to protect ourselves?
0: No, not really. Not the way that these devices exist now, not with the regulations that are in place now, because police in many places operate as a fourth unaccountable branch of government. They can go out, they can buy surveillance technologies, they can even use outside funds sometimes to do so. And they will just litter the streets with cameras along all of your habitual ordinary routes. In many places, it's virtually impossible to navigate around them, and it would be extremely inconvenient for most people. In many places, the police won't even tell people where the cameras are, even though at the same time, they say you don't have an expectation of privacy at the locations where those cameras are tracking you.
1: Well, that takes us to this email from Mick, which I think will pick up on the point. Everyone seems to miss the point that you have no expectation of privacy in public. Courts have upheld this for years. You also have no expectation of privacy for information related to a license plate. Courts have held that as well. The entire argument that flock cameras create Fourth Amendment violations is false entirely. Michael, your response?
0: That's incredibly naive. It's based on Supreme Court case law from the 70s and 80s involving much more limited searches and much more limited technologies. Sure, you don't have an expectation that you don't have a reasonable expectation that if you walk out into public, a police officer won't see you or that they won't be able to read your license plate. That's not what people are objecting to. People aren't objecting to their license plates being seen. They're objecting to their license plates being used as an identifier to track them.

0: across locations, across time, to build an incredibly detailed record of their movements and of their lives.
1: Joseph, broadly, Americans are somewhat used to surveillance cameras. About 4 in 10 households have a doorbell camera. And the U.S. has the second highest number of closed-circuit surveillance cameras in the world, about one surveillance camera for every 5 people. Why have flock cameras become such a visible target for people's anger while these other forms of surveillance haven't?
2: Yeah, I think that's a fair point, and there's a couple of things there. It really depends on who can access that data and when. A ton of people have Ring doorbells, as you say. The cops can't necessarily get immediate access to that footage, although there are some products that may potentially allow that as well. But generally, that's your information, and law enforcement can't just access that whenever they wish. So there is obviously that sort of thing. And I think, secondly, flock cameras are just so visible when it comes to sort of the surveillance apparatus built around the United States. You know, somebody earlier mentioned mobile phones and those constantly tracking you. That's kind of hard to visualize, I think, for a lot of people. There's a lot of very technical surveillance that happens sort of in the background with telecommunication networks and very abstract stuff. Flock cameras are on your street corner. They're very visible. You can look up and see one, and now people have sort of a tangible object that they can, you know, focus their anger on.
1: Well, that's Joseph Cox. He's an investigative reporter and co-founder of 404 Media. Joseph, thanks for your time.
2: Thank you.
1: Michael Soifer, an attorney with the Institute for Justice, is sticking with us. We're hearing from you. Jillian in North Carolina emails, my car was stolen from my driveway earlier this summer, and it was returned to me after the Raleigh Police Department received a notification that it had been spotted on a local flock camera. I'm grateful to have my car back, but feel a sense of dissonance knowing that the same system has been used to violate privacy rights. I think it's a powerful tool that can do a lot of good for public safety, but it needs strongly enforced rules that need to be put in place. Still to come, Dayton, Ohio canceled its contract with Flock, but not before immigration officials searched its database thousands of times. A local reporter tells us how it happened and what the city is doing next. That's just ahead. This is 1A.

0: 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I need to tell you something. 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
1: I'm Nina Totenberg, and I cover the Supreme Court for NPR. 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The challenge of covering the Supreme Court is the sheer complexity of the beat. 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
5: Back to our conversation in a moment, but first we'd love your help with an upcoming show. It's been nearly 25 years since the September 11th terror attack on the World Trade Center in New York City. Thousands of first responders, from firefighters to EMTs to law enforcement officers, were called to help at the scene. Since then, many of them have struggled with health problems from being exposed to the dust and toxic chemicals so close to ground zero. With every new lung complication or mental health diagnosis or cancer screening, they're reminded of how they put their bodies and health on the line. So we want to hear from you. Were you a first responder on 9/11 or the days that followed? What has your life and health been like since? 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Call us at 855-236-1212. Have you or your family turned to federal or state programs providing health benefits to 9/11 first responders? What help do those programs provide? We want to hear about your experiences. 855-236-1A1A. Or leave a message using our app, 1A Vox Pop, and we'll get to your stories next week. Now back to the backlash to flock cameras and what the widespread deployment of license plate readers on U.S. roads means for privacy rights. We're here with Michael Soifer. He's an attorney at the Institute for Justice. We're also hearing from lots of you. Al emails, I'm in favor of flock cameras as they can be used to assist in finding lost children and senior adults and stolen vehicles, as my county sheriff said. We are using the shotgun approach when we would be using a rifle approach and punish only those who have abused the flock system. I feel that flock cameras are a boon to police departments. But we also heard from Doug, who emails, an automated license plate reader misidentified another white car as my red car. I had to pay a toll on a road far from where I was. If it was a stolen car, not a toll, the outcome for me would have been far different. So much for if you're not doing anything wrong. People across the country are showing up to city council meetings to urge local elected officials to cut ties with flock. One man in San Diego showed up to a city council meeting dressed as Darth Vader with this message.
6: The Emperor is a fan of flock, and we must continue utilizing flock technologies so that we can follow and surveil the rebel scum as they move from playground to playground, from playground to pool, from pool to gymnasium, because we all know that the flock cameras are not only following the license plate readers, they are following children. They are following children in parks and gymnasiums, and we need this. I need this so I can stalk my ex-girlfriend.
5: The debate over flock cameras is also playing out in Dayton, Ohio, months after the city suspended its flock contract. Joining us now from Dayton to explain why is Sydney Dawes. She's a staff reporter at Dayton Daily News. Sydney, welcome to the program.
7: Thank you for having me.
5: So Dayton suspended its contract with Flock in May under pressure from dozens of city residents. And that's after a review of the cameras revealed that agencies across the city's data, or rather accessed the city's data, more than 7,000 times for requests related to immigration enforcement. How did that come to light?
7: The contract with Flock is actually still ongoing in the city. The fixed site camera program has been suspended. And when I say that, I mean the cameras are covered up actually with plastic baggies and thus cannot take imagery around their vicinity. But this really came to light when the Dayton Police Department started noticing an uptick in certain kinds of data sharing. That was in October of 2025 is when the Dayton Police Department says that it identified a higher than expected level of data sharing. When they looked into that further, they noticed that the data sharing capabilities outside of the state of Ohio were actually not disabled in the system. They made a move in November of 2025 to check that box, if you will. But after that, they said that they also needed to disable all data sharing on the federal level. They ended up doing that in January of this year. And that is somewhat how we ended up discovering that there was this level of access to the system from federal agencies. Was them noticing an uptick in different data being accessed.
5: The Dayton Police Department says the city's policy on Flock cameras specifically bars the data from being used for immigration purposes. And that policy was approved by the city in 2022. So is it clear how that ended up happening anyway?
7: From our understanding, it was a matter of certain boxes in the system not being checked. Ultimately, when the city announced the suspension of its program, that same day it actually announced that it was letting a major within the police force, somebody who was overseeing that division, they let them go. That person lost their job as a result of this. So it was essentially policy violation after policy violation that was happening with this system.
5: And I just want to make sure I understand. Were there members of the Dayton Police Department who had to basically open the door for federal immigration enforcement to come in and search Dayton's data? Or was it just that the system wasn't closed in the way it needed to be closed to prevent that access?
7: From our understanding, this was more so an instance of the system not being closed off to outside agencies like federal agencies accessing the data.
5: So, Michael, who is legally at fault here where a federal agency, such as U.S. Customs and Border Patrol, references Dayton's Flock camera data for immigration-related searches in direct violation of that city's policy?
8: Oftentimes, the answer is no one. There are so many obstacles to holding police accountable, to holding their private contractors accountable, that in the end, it may be that no one pays the price unless the police department decides to take action against itself. And that's the problem with all of these policies that are created by the police departments, that are created by Flock, and that are enforced only by Flock and by the police. The model of letting the police themselves just fundamentally doesn't work, and it leaves us all open to abuses and violations of our rights.
5: Sydney, do we know whether any of those requests related to immigration activity resulted in anyone being detained by ICE in the Dayton area?
7: The city of Dayton has said that it's not clear that that's the case. However, organizations that we talk to that work with immigrant families in our region say that they have seen themselves an uptick in activity around the same times that we saw an uptick in searches related to immigration.
5: We got this question from Jerry, who emails, what happens to the Flock cameras when a city cancels its contract? Do the cameras stay up? Are they still active? Is Flock required to remove them? Sydney, you said the contract with Dayton is still active, but at this moment, the cameras are covered. If this relationship between Dayton and Flock end, is it clear what happens to the cameras?
7: It is not necessarily clear at this time what happens to those cameras. There's a strong presence of citizens in the Dayton area who attend city commission meetings, and their consistent call on this topic has been kind of a multi-step process that they want to see happen. They want to see the contract terminated. They want to see the fixed site cameras, which are the cameras that one sees affixed to a pole, really, when they're driving around downtown Dayton. They want to see those come down. To them, the baggies on cameras are kind of a Band-Aid solution to a topic that they're really passionate about. So it's not clear presently, though, if what would happen, what would next steps would occur if Dayton were to cancel its Flock contract.
5: Well, earlier in the show, we heard from a young man who goes by the name Nomark. He's filmed himself destroying dozens of Flock cameras in the Minneapolis area. And here's what he told us about the backlash to these surveillance cameras.
9: I think another reason why people are so angry and upset with these cameras is because they feel like what they want doesn't matter, or they feel like they are not being listened to by the people that are supposed to represent them, the cities and the government. And I think it's really telling that when people go out and they do things like destroy these cameras, like illegally, they'll support it because to some people, it feels like the only thing they can do.
5: Now, Sydney, Dayton residents have also asked the city not just to remove all the cameras, but to release all the audit reports associated with the camera system. They also want a public hearing where officials must present facts under oath. Has the city complied with any of those other demands?
7: The city has released the audit logs related to immigration searches. So that is what flagged us really to the 7,000 plus searches related to immigration that were made by outside agencies. We are waiting on further audit logs to be released by the city, flagging to searches made for other reasons, though. Audit logs show records of searches really performed within the Flock system. And sometimes those reasons can be rather vague and can just be the word investigation. But there's multiple reasons why an agency can be seeking that data. And we're seeking records of who's asking for what and why.
5: Well, we're still hearing from you, Johnny Mills. I worry about law enforcement becoming overly reliant on these systems. There have been cases where Flock camera data has contributed to innocent people being accused before a thorough investigation was conducted. A camera may provide an investigative lead, but it should never be treated as proof on its own. We also heard from Jay, who emails, I'm a criminal investigator employed by a small police department. I have used area Flock cameras to track and arrest individuals who have committed armed assaults, serial retail theft suspects, and gang members. That said, in any organization, you will have a small group of individuals who abuse the system. An important thing to remember is Flock cameras only store videos for 30 days. As with all tools, leadership is the key to holding people accountable for abuse. Michael, for Dayton residents or people living in a community where there is, you know, the presence of Flock cameras, are there ways for them to better understand how the city's data is being used and by whom?
8: It honestly depends. It differs from city to city. Flock enables its customers to have transparency portals, but this ultimately each customer gets to decide what goes on that transparency portal. They might list all of the other agencies that they're sharing data with. They might not. Some agencies will release the locations of their cameras. Others don't. It differs entirely from country to country because the use of this technology relies almost entirely on police self-regulation and Flock self-regulation.
5: We're talking to Michael Soifer. He's an attorney at the Institute for Justice, and Sydney Dawes, staff reporter at Dayton Daily News. We heard from Lisa in Maryland, who says, I'm not usually fearful, but this extensive network makes me concerned that the federal government could use it to track down dissenters and impose authoritarian rule, a particular concern with the current administration's lack of concern with complying with the law, court orders, and morality. Now, Dayton isn't the only place where law enforcement officials cannot use Flock for immigration reasons. Nine states have blocked similar searches, and in 17 states, in Washington, D.C., police are warned not to conduct searches related to abortions. Michael, what legal measures exist to keep cities like Dayton accountable to ensure that you know, the guidelines around what searches are prohibited are actually followed.
8: As I've said, oftentimes there aren't any. You know, oftentimes these statutes are passed that might forbid searches for immigration enforcement or to follow someone who's sought out reproductive care. But they may not actually have any penalties or enforcement provisions. They might just rely on the police enforcing them against themselves. So oftentimes there aren't any remedies. At the end of the day, you know, we think the best way to protect people from these types of unlawful searches is by enforcing the Fourth Amendment's warrant requirement, forcing them to go to a judge. Because if an officer wants to conduct a search in violation of state law, they're probably not even going to bother going to the judge because they know they won't get the warrant if they do.
5: Sydney, where does the city of Dayton and the Dayton Police Department's investigation into the data sharing policy violation stand today?
7: The Dayton Police Department is reviewing its practices around the system, but the Dayton City Commission is also working to work with an independent firm or organization that can also do a third-party review of data practices within the city. This is something that Dayton City Commissioners were pretty adamant about moving forward with, and it's also something that citizens have called for. They weren't comfortable with the idea of a policy violation happening within the Dayton Police Department solely being reviewed by the Dayton Police Department. They were adamant about having an outside agency, a neutral third party reviewing the system as well. At this point in time, the Dayton City Commission is reviewing, I believe, 4 different proposals with organizations for this work. So we're working toward that process.
5: Well, I just want to note here that while you, for instance, Michael, and other legal experts argue that the use of flock cameras is a violation of the Fourth Amendment's protections against unlawful searches, some courts disagree. In one case related to flock cameras in Norfolk, Virginia, a federal judge ruled that license plate readers like flock are not yet prevalent enough that their use amounts to an unconstitutional search. As we wrap up here, what do you think about where our conversation around this kind of surveillance is heading, especially as flock continues to expand its footprint across the country?
8: Unfortunately, courts have resolved these cases based on outdated notions of how license plate readers are used and based on incorrect views of the law. I mean, the Supreme Court just this term reversed a bunch of courts that said that police could access Google location history data without a warrant. And in doing so, it rejected a lot of principles that courts have relied on to hold that license plate readers aren't a Fourth Amendment search. So I think going forward, we'll see courts revisiting that analysis much more and reinforcing the Fourth Amendment's requirements as we enter this new age of mass surveillance.
5: Well, that's Michael Soifer. He's an attorney at the Institute for Justice. And Sydney Dawes, staff reporter at Dayton Daily News. Michael, Sydney, thanks for speaking with us. And we did reach out to Flock to participate in this conversation. They declined. Today's producer was Lauren Hamilton. This program comes to you from WAMU, part of American University in Washington, distributed by NPR. I'm Jen White. Nyla Boodoo is with you tomorrow for the Friday News Roundup. Hope you tune in. Thanks for listening. And we'll talk more soon. This is 1A.

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0: It's so open. It's so vast. Possibilities can be anything. And there's something about the Alaska of it all that you can lose people. You could lose yourself. It's the, when we were up there, I got blown away. I was flying around and there was a mountain range. We went up to the Arctic Circle. My family came in and I go like, oh, this is beautiful. I was like, what's the name of this mountain range? And the guy said, which I didn't know existed on Earth. He goes, it hasn't been named. And I was like, what does that mean? And he goes, not enough people come up here to name it. I was like, oh, this is wild. Like, this is untouched. And so that was a big part of this movie is how do you take an intimate indie Chicago story and set it in Alaska? And that was a real part of the fun for it.
1: 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His new movie, The Sun Never Sets, comes out in theaters tomorrow. And coming up, why fans of the show New Girl still matter. This is 1A.

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9: From Austin Film Festival, this is On Story, a look inside the creative process from today's leading writers, creators, and filmmakers. I'm your host, Barbara Morgan. 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
10: Neither Deborah nor Ava should be completely right or completely wrong. 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
11: 90% of it is casting. Like, you can have a mediocre script and an amazing cast. You can run for 200 episodes. You can have the most brilliant scripts and a mediocre cast, and you're going to get canceled after a season.
9: On Story from Austin Film Festival. We'll be back in a moment.
12: Live from NPR News, I'm Giles Snyder. Interior Secretary Doug Burgum says construction work on a huge arch near Arlington National Cemetery will begin soon, even as it faces an ongoing lawsuit, as NPR's Emily Fang reports.
13: Three veterans and an architectural historian argue the 250-foot gilded arch would disrupt sight lines between the Lincoln Memorial and Arlington National Cemetery, and that the White House needs congressional approval for construction. Burgum wrote excavation work would begin in the next 2 weeks anyway. The arch is among several building projects the administration has championed in the Capitol, including a planned golf course that would limit the public's access to a public park along the Potomac River and possibly demolishing the Kennedy Center. A massive new White House ballroom is also facing a lawsuit, but as with the arch, the Trump administration appears intent to build it faster than the courts can reach a decision on its legality. Emily Fang, NPR News, Washington.
12: Virginia Democratic Congressman James Walkinshaw is among a growing number of lawmakers, including Republicans, who are publicly criticizing Defense Secretary Pete Hegseth for his handling of the Iran war and for leadership changes at the Pentagon.
14: At a time when we're engaged in a war, a shooting war, we have absolute chaos in the Army and across the department.
12: North Carolina Republican Senator Tom Tillis blames Hegseth for creating a leadership void. His remarks on social media came after Army Secretary Dan Driscoll resigned amid reports of tensions with Hegseth. On Truth Social Thursday night, President Trump named Adam Tell as the acting Army Secretary. Tell is currently the Assistant Secretary of the Army for Civil Works. He worked at the White House during Trump's first term. An ICE officer charged with making false statements about a shooting in about shooting a Venezuelan immigrant in Minneapolis has turned himself in and is now in federal custody. A source familiar with the matter but not authorized to speak publicly says Christian Castro has an initial court appearance Friday, as NPR's Yamina Bustillo reports.
4: The charges represent a rare moment in the Justice Department taking action against immigration officers for their actions and tactics while conducting arrests. Authorities say he fired his weapon through a closed door and shot a Venezuelan immigrant in the leg. Officer Castro initially claimed under oath that he had been attacked, but surveillance footage appeared to contradict his claim. Castro also faces state-level charges in Minnesota. Federal immigration officers have been involved in more than two dozen shootings during the Trump administration's immigration crackdown. Jimena Bustillo, NPR News, Washington.
12: The jury in the Lindsey Clancy trial is to return Friday after again failing for a sixth day to come to a verdict. The jury in Massachusetts charged with deciding whether to hold Clancy criminally responsible for killing her three children. Her attorney says one juror refusing to follow judge's instructions. This is NPR. 9 days after deadly flash flooding in Nepal, two workers have been pulled alive from a hydropower tunnel. The two were pulled to safety Friday to cheers from emergency workers after they heard voices coming from inside the tunnel. Hundreds of others at the project remain missing, but officials say they are hopeful that more workers will be rescued. The Trump administration is making another move against diversity programs. The Treasury Department Thursday proposed a rule that would strip private schools and colleges of their tax-exempt status if they provide targeted help to students based on race. The proposed rule specifically says that any measure that helps students because of their race would be incompatible with the rule. After 8 years traveling through space, a European Space Agency's mission to the planet Mercury is nearing its destination. And as Joe Palco reports, the spacecraft completed a crucial maneuver early Thursday.
5: The mission is called BepiColombo. It's actually made of two probes, one that will study Mercury's magnetic field and another that will take close-up pictures of the planet's surface, among other things. In order to reach Mercury, BepiColombo needed to fly by Earth once, Venus twice, and Mercury itself six times. During its eight-year cruise, the twin probes relied on something called the Mercury Transfer Module for propulsion, but that module had to be jettisoned before arrival. Now that's happened. The next mission milestone comes in November, when the probes will be captured by Mercury's gravity and can go into orbit. For NPR News, I'm Joe Palca.
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9: You're listening to On Story from Austin Film Festival. I'm your host, Barbara Morgan. First up, a conversation on Hacks with co-creator and co-showrunner Jen Statsky. Hacks follows the odd couple antics of trailblazing stand-up comedian Deborah Vance, played by Jean Smart, and struggling up-and-coming comedy writer Ava Daniels, played by Hannah Einbinder, who's hired to help Deborah breathe new life into her worn-out routine. The pair form a close bond as Ava pushes Deborah to take risks and pursue her lifelong dream of hosting a late-night talk show. Hacks is packed with scene-stealing supporting and guest performances by Meg Statler, Paul W. Downs, Julianne Nicholson, Laurie Metcalf, and more. The final season received a record-breaking 24 Emmy nominations, including a nomination for Outstanding Comedy Series. Jen Statsky co-created Hacks alongside Lucia Aniello and Paul W. Downs. Statsky previously worked as a writer for Late Night with Jimmy Fallon, Parks and Recreation, Broad City, and The Good Place. I sat down with Jen Statsky for a conversation on crafting the pitch document for Hacks, building Ava and Deborah's personal relationship, and the meta challenge of writing a show that's all about the writing process. Clips of Hacks, courtesy of Universal Television, LLC. I first want to start out by sincerely thanking you for what you've done to make successful, unlikable, foul-mouthed women be in vogue again.
10: You're welcome. Oh, thank you. Thank you.
9: So I read you have an unusual, I think, situation as far as the creative team for this show. You're a threesome.
10: Yes, it's much more standard that you have like a sole creator or, of course, writing teams you see a lot. But it's far more rare that three people create a show together. But yes, Hacks, I created with Paul W. Downs, who plays Jimmy on the show as well, and Lucia Agnello. We all met doing comedy in New York in the 2008 era through Upright Citizens Brigade Theater. And we all met and just kind of naturally hit it off. And they really hit it off. They got married. But I stuck around, and we have been writing together for a long time now, yeah.
9: So I just am trying to imagine how you worked through this pitch, and I'd love to hear more about mm-hmm. you all. That process, you said it, or you worked a long time on that pitch. So what kind of iterations did it go through to get to this kind of place where it is now, which is this two characters who are repellent almost to each other?
10: Yeah.
9: Right?
10: And well, we came up with the idea, it was 2015, and we had been coming off of an era where a lot of kind of male stand-ups were getting shows. Like there was Louis and there was Master of None, even though that wasn't Aziz playing a stand-up, but like there were all these kind of resurgence of shows led by stand-ups, but very rarely were they female stand-ups. And the three of us just got to talking about women like everywhere from like Joan Rivers to Phyllis Diller to Susie Essman, like just like incredibly hardworking, talented women who we adored and respected and owed so much to, and how there hadn't really ever been a character study done of a female comedian like that. But it wasn't until we figured out the Ava angle and that lens as being what the show would really truly be about that it sort of took off. And once we got that, which did come, that was always baked into the pitch pretty immediately, because especially Lucia and I as women, like we talked about kind of the attitude sometimes we would have towards certain female stand-ups where you kind of looked at what some of them did and maybe you weren't as deferential or realized how important what they did was for you at the time. And in looking at it and really digging into it, it was like, oh yeah, they had to be so Teflon and so tough and had to put up with so much so that we could get to the point where we are now as working female comedians. And so we wanted to explore that very angle through the character of Ava.
9: So I'd love to hear you talk about the pilot. It is a surprising pilot. You know, I'm sure people were surprised by the ending, but I mean, all the way across the board, yeah. You know, there were moments that were like, whoa, they went there.
10: Mm-hmm. We had a very elaborate pitch, both how long it was. We were like, how did no one tell us to shut up? And B, like how much of it we did use and how much of it we have still followed kind of to a T. But that was because we really talked about the idea a lot. And the pilot, once we wrote it, we, again, had lived with it for quite some time. And I will say the thing that's interesting about the pilot is that they don't meet until the last scene of the show. And we did get some, you know, the studio was like, are you sure that you want to keep it like this? Like, and it makes sense. Like, this show lives or dies by the relationship between Deborah and Ava. And so it's a little bit risky to not have them meet till that final scene. And then the chemistry between them has to be so electric and you have to feel it so much that you're like, okay, I get it. I get what this show is going forward. But we really felt like the pilot, we wanted to craft it in a way that these women were at their lowest point and they really, against all odds, would welcome each other into their lives. And so it was important to us to set that up throughout the pilot.
9: You've taken an interesting tack with it that in that you have these two women who they're both the protagonist and they're both the antagonist.
10: Yeah.
9: And yeah. I mean, it's non-traditional.
10: Right.
9: And, you know, it's rich for material, but it could also have been risky as far as how an audience was going to perceive them. And then you sort of take this extra step with it, which is the exploration of feminism from two completely different perspectives. So I'd love to hear how it became deeper over
10: yeah.
9: time.
10: I think for sure it was not an easy sell at the time. It was like, oh, two women talking? I don't know. But exactly what you say, them being both protagonists and antagonists is really central to the idea of hacks and what we always try to do. We always say neither Deborah nor Ava should be completely right or completely wrong. We always want their conversations, especially when they dive into like a topic that is perhaps deeper, to them both to have a point. Because we felt, you know, I always say this, I think there's like a good and bad version of every show out there. And I think the bad version of the show, honestly, is one where, from our perspective as maybe the millennial younger writers, we're kind of just like wagging our finger at an older person and saying like, no, you're out of touch. And like, that's just not a very interesting show to watch. And I think if we hadn't made an effort to make sure they both had points worth making, it could have delved into that territory. And I think, like, you're right that I also think in the Ron Hands casting wise, it becomes difficult or grating to watch, but Gene and Hannah are both so good that you kind of just like want to watch them have these conversations.
17: How did you convey to the people that you were bringing on characters and characteristics, like how you wanted these women to come across to the people you were bringing in who didn't have the benefit of your X many years, 5 years of thinking about it in your head?
10: You know? Yeah. I mean, I think the pilot we had written before any writers were hired or anyone else was hired, we sold the pitch, and so we wrote the pilot. And so we were able to convey a lot of who they were through the page and people reading that and reading our pitch doc. And Deborah, I will say, from day one, very clear who she was. And we were so lucky to have Gene sign on pretty early in the process once we sold it. Ava was much more of a challenge to figure out. We knew who she was, but it was less clear than Deborah. And it was as we cast, and we saw probably over 500 people for the part. And because it was this tremendous order, we were like, oh, we have Jean Smart. She embodies the tone of the show perfectly. She is both really funny and also can be heartbreaking and dramatic. And we wanted someone who could match that. And so that was much more of a process. We knew who Ava was, but we were kind of chiseling away at it the more and more we read people for the part, rewrote it, saw Hannah, realized, oh, Hannah's really special. This is probably it.
17: There were a couple of moments in that first season, and one I think was a particular where I finally sort of get a sense of Ava. And you're right, it took a little while to kind of understand her psychopathy.
10: yeah.
17: Deborah's was pretty right there out in the open. And it was this moment, and I'd really love to hear more about how you all came up with this, where she's been left in the desert with
10: Rolls Royce.
17: She's been left in the desert with a Rolls Royce. And we find out the epiphany is to drive back to the
10: pepper shaker,
17: antique dealer, to get that pepper shaker, which was an incredible sort of set piece moment in a way. So I learned so much from her at that moment where you see her give her plea. And when she goes for the vase.
21: What are you doing?
22: Sell it to me.
21: What, are you out of your mind? It's one of a kind.
22: Sell me it. I have nothing left to lose.
21: Stop.
22: I'll do it.
21: Put it down.
22: Sell me it.
21: You think you have nothing in common with Deborah Vance? I know you're the same. You're both psychotic bitches.
22: You have 3 seconds to take the money or I'm going to do it.
21: Please, think of the Obenshin MacMillan family.
22: What? I don't give a about the Obenshin MacMillan. They probably own slaves. You, Lemony Snicket. 1, 2, 3.
23: Here. And no, there was no change.
21: You look like
23: Yeah, I had a pretty hard day.
24: Oh, we can start early tomorrow. I can be ready for you at 10.
23: Okay.
17: That was she's much more manipulative, deeper, more manipulative than we expected.
10: That's the moment where, and the antique dealer does say, like, you're both psychotic b****. And that is the moment, like many throughout the series, of realizing the similarities between Deborah and Ava and how they are sort of shadows of each other. Like, you see in that moment, she has some of that Deborah in her, certainly. And she also, that episode, I think, is a really important developmental part of Ava's character, because the whole episode is Deborah calling her out for not working hard and reusing her old material. And so, like, this moment where she's like, no, fuck that, I'm going back and I'm going to get this pepper shaker, is her throwing down and being like, I'm going to show Deborah that I can work as hard as she does. And that is very important, because Deborah she has a lot of negative qualities, but her work ethic is a positive one. She's an incredibly hard worker, and she really doesn't respect people who aren't hard workers. And so that is a moment where Ava goes and does that because she's wanting to say to Deborah, like, I see you and I can match you.
17: So is that trying to find that true Ava character in your writing process? Was that something done in the writer's room, or was that something that you guys had actually kind of come up with?
10: It was always very intentional that she would start at the point she starts and be kind of a little bit high on her own supply and bought into the like LA Hollywood world and care more about that, and then would gradually learn the value of hard work through Deborah. Which was interesting because I think it's an interesting lesson in crafting a character, because at the beginning of the show, I think a lot of people were kind of put off by Ava. They didn't have a lot of like grace for her, but it was intentional. She was supposed to be bratty and a little bit of a slacker and caring too much about the wrong things. And we wanted her to evolve through her relationship with Deborah.
17: On Story from Austin Film Festival. We'll be back in a moment.
0: This is Ira Glass of This American Life. Okay, so I got into Lexington and I'm in a car and guys driving me to this thing I'm supposed to do. And on the radio, it's just like one great song after another. And I was like, what station is this? WUKY. I was like, you know, most public radio stations don't play any music. When they do, they don't play great music. What a great place. Like, I hope people here understand that this is not a kind of radio station that you have everywhere around the country. 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

0: You're listening to On Story from Austin Film Festival. I'm your host, Barbara Morgan. We're back with co-creator of Hacks, Jen Statsky. The juggling of tone, there are such highs and lows with their characters at times, and there are just moments in there where you go from what was just a funny moment to something more than quite serious, you know? So how do you juggle that tone? How do you know when you've gone too far?
1: Yeah,
0: you know?
1: Yeah. Tone is a thing we are constantly talking about, policing, checking, and tweaking throughout every part of the process, like writing, shooting, editing, because that is, I think, the bar we've set for ourselves with this show is that we always want to be funny first. We want to be really funny, but we also want to have really genuine, real moments that are heartbreaking and sad and where they're really brutally honest with each other in a way that can bring you to tears. And so you're right that the juxtaposition of that is very, very difficult at times. Like, you know, I think sometimes you watch a show or a movie and the tone, you don't feel like you're in good hands because you're like, I don't know that they know what this is. And I think that for us, it's always really important to have an eye on that tone and know what it is. And so we're constantly just monitoring it. And it's hard to say, like, we all just feel it in our gut when it doesn't feel like our show. But yeah, it's a constant tweaking. You know, there was in this way, like the season 3 finale, we have a very funny scene where Paul Downs, as Jimmy, rushes onto the airplane to stop Meg Stalter from going to Greece and quitting. And that scene is so funny. But it used to be post this giant fight scene that Ava and Deborah had in Deborah's living room when Ava confronts her about betraying her and taking away the head writer job.
2: I wanted to do it with you. I want that too. I just can't have you be head writer.
3: That's not fair.
2: Oh, congratulations. You're right. The business isn't fair.
3: I'm not asking for the business or the world to be fair. I am asking for you to treat me fairly because you owe me that.
2: Stop crying. This is just the way it is. You get your foot in the door so you can prove you can do it. And then if you want to make a change, fine. I cannot give them any excuse. This show has to be bulletproof. It has to work. I've lost way too much for it not to.
3: And you're okay with losing me too?
2: I'm willing to.
1: It was always written that way. It was shot that way. It was assembled that way in the edit. And then we were watching in the edit. I was like, I am so shook by how intense and brutal that scene in the living room is with Ava and Deborah. Like, I can't then switch back my comedy brain to laugh at the plane scene because it's just too much of a tonal jump. And so we ended up rearranging things and moving it to happen before that. And we had to like cut the end because it then didn't make sense. And all that is to say, like, it's a constant thing. Like, even in the edit, we are still going, are we pushing the tone of this too far in one direction?
0: I was surprised at sort of the Hallmark moment I had in a positive way when the Ava's dad's ashes got lost.
1: Yeah.
0: It was real.
1: Yeah.
0: It was real heartbreaking. And just how you shifted that. It wasn't particularly funny post it, but having them sort of be this family in the RV afterwards.
1: Yeah.
0: I felt like made that all the more impactful, you know, in a lot of different ways.
1: Yeah.
0: For the characters.
1: Yeah. It feels like those moments where there's genuine feeling and empathy and I don't know, it makes the funnier moments funny to me. Like, it just kind of, you feel like you're existing in the more, I don't know, the whole of human emotion when you're going back and forth.
0: So we've, you know, have obviously had so many TV comedy writers in, and they've talked the last few years about how difficult it's become to write comedy and for some of the things you're tackling in the show. You know, you've all embraced that, those pitfalls of comedy head on, and you've tackled cancel culture and sexual orientation and, I mean, pretty much anything that you're not supposed to talk about. And so I'm curious to how you were having those conversations as a group, how you were talking about what kind of stuff you were going to go into head on with some of that, those conversations. And also, was there a reservation?
1: You know? Yeah. I mean, it's interesting. I've heard the comment a lot that it's getting harder to write comedy and you can't joke about anything. And it's just, from purely from my vantage point as someone who's been writing now for 14 years, I don't find it hard to still write comedy. I find it very rare that the target of a joke is correct and yet it still feels like you shouldn't say it. I find that, like, we talk about that a lot, about what is the target of the joke? Who are you punching down, or are you punching up? And I find it very rare that you're not punching down in the moments when you're like, can I say this? And so I don't mean to be Pollyanna about it and say, like, no, it's easy. You just have to do the right thing. But, like, I think that was, you know, that cancel culture episode we did, that was an important episode for us to do. It was actually an idea we had back in 2015 when we were discussing this type of woman and developing the show. We were like, oh, certainly she would have old material come up and get in trouble for it, because that just feels like, again, wanting to make this feel like a real person that felt like a true thing that would happen. And then the more we talked about it, the more we realized we needed Deborah to grow, and we wanted her to evolve to the type of person who could handle the criticism in a way that we felt it was worth depicting. And so we waited until season three to do it, because we wanted to show her having a nuanced, complicated, not perfect, but in the end, rational and understandable reaction to someone digging up past material like that. And what Ava says in that episode is very much so how I think, which is, it doesn't mean you're a bad person for someone to call out one joke you made or a few jokes you made. And I think, like, it's sad. I think we've lost a lot of, like, really great art or great artists to the defensiveness of when you get called up for one thing or two things or three things, you go, oh, you're making a judgment on my entire being, and therefore I have to, like, retract and take myself away. And I think what Ava says to her in that moment is, like, it doesn't mean that you're a bad person or that it's not a judgment on your entire character. It is just saying that this particular thing you did, this one thing you did or one joke you made, landed on someone the wrong way. And that is, like, the privilege of getting to make jokes. And it doesn't feel good when someone calls you out for a joke or says, like, oh, that's not really cool. Like, it, I get it. Like, you feel like your shell comes over you, like a turtle or whatever. I mean, the turtle always has a shell on, but I find I always challenge myself to want to, like, fight through that and be like, let me, like, think about what this person is saying and hear the other side of it.
0: They both do it. But Ava is a little bit more of the conscience.
1: Ava definitely is someone, even if it is annoying to Deborah at times or at all times, like, she is thinking about how to be a good citizen of the world and in doing that through their work as well. And so Ava is certainly much more thinking about that and trying to keep Deborah honest in terms of the work that they do.
0: So my, I guess, true favorite moments, sort of fanish moments, are the moments when they work together on jokes. And yeah, I always want more of them, because it's so amazing how they work through the jokes. How did that become essentially kind of a aorta of your process here?
1: Well, I think that early, always we said the language, Deborah and Ava would speak the same language, and that would be the language of jokes. And whether that is them riffing on each other, making fun of each other when they first meet and then throughout the series, or figuring out jokes together, you know, we really wanted this show to be like a love letter to the creative process and what it looks like to create art and work together. And specifically, you know, the story of making the show is very much the story of the show. It's a show made by three people, and we are constantly having that exact type of dialogue. I don't risk running them off the road to do it, but, like, we are very, like, we're constantly emailing each other. We're constantly going, like, oh, could it be this? Or thinking of an idea or coming up with something. And that is just kind of, like, the natural language between us, and we wanted to reflect that on screen, because we felt it was not something we'd seen a lot of, that kind of creative process reflected on screen, and especially not between two women. And so it was important to us that would be a very central part of their relationship and really their love language.
4: Next up, a conversation on Abbott Elementary with its co-showrunner Patrick Schumacher. Abbott Elementary is ABC's hit mockumentary sitcom set in a chaotic, underfunded elementary school in West Philadelphia. The show's creator and co-showrunner, Quinta Brunson, stars as optimistic and energetic second grade teacher Janine Teagues. She works with the awkward but well-meaning Jacob, her fiery, no-nonsense mentors Barbara and Melissa, new hire Gregory, and the vain and outlandish principal Ava. The show has been nominated for 30 Emmy Awards and has won awards in the acting, writing, and casting categories. Abbott Elementary has run for 5 seasons on ABC with a 6th on the way. Patrick Schumacher is the co-founder of Delicious Non Sequitur Productions, which along with Abbott Elementary has produced HBO Max's hit animated series Harley Quinn and its spin-off series Kite Man, Hell Yeah! Schumacher's credits also include the network sitcoms Powerless and Surviving Jack, as well as iZombie, Cougar Town, and How to Be a Gentleman. I sat down with Patrick Schumacher to discuss his experience working with child actors and building the show's ensemble cast, as well as the benefits of writing 22-episode seasons. Clips of Abbott Elementary, courtesy of Warner Brothers Entertainment, Inc. How did you first get involved in this? This was Quinta's idea, right?
5: Yeah. We were doing Harley Quinn, which is this like kind of R-rated animated show that we did for HBO Max. And Quinta came to us with this idea of like a show, a workplace comedy about teachers, but she wanted to do it as an animated show. And she was like, oh, you guys are the animation guys now. We weren't. But we were like, okay, this sounds great. She actually did want to still do kind of a mockumentary style. She wanted to have like these interstitials with like interviews and whatnot, talking heads. And the thing that sold us on it was like, so her mom was an elementary school teacher in Philly, in the Philly school district for like 40 plus years. And she started out with this story that she told us about visiting her mom when she was like in her 20s, came back to Philly. She's like, I just wanted to go like see like the latest Marvel movie with my mom, but it was parent teacher night. And my mom was like, I've got to wait here until this one parent who's working the night shift comes in. And so it was just a story of like dedication to the job. And it was really touching. And from her perspective, she was annoyed that she couldn't see like Infinity War or whatever. But it was a really, really touching story.

0: And so 2 weeks later, we were like pitching it to like ABC, Fox, NBC, CBS. And ABC gave us a very big pilot production commitment. And yeah, that's how it came to be.
1: It's great writing, but there's also this great casting. And how important is like that aspect? And how did you go about starting to put them together, especially because she's such a strong presence herself, yeah, you know? And so it seems like the chemistry has to happen with everybody, and you've got to be figuring that out all along. But that's a lot of characters to make sure there's some chemistry with.
0: I have to say, casting this show in the pilot was the easiest casting experience I have ever had and probably ever will have. On the one hand, Quinta knew exactly who she wanted for certain roles. And like Cheryl that was just a meeting that Quinta had with Cheryl. And she was like, "You're Barbara." And no argument from the studio or the network on that one. Tyler, it was like a no-brainer. You know, you're doing a mockumentary, and so there is sort of the suspension of disbelief that you want people to feel fresh. So you don't necessarily want to go after like recognizable people, but we made exceptions. I mean, Tyler was like the lead of Everybody Hates Chris for many, many years. And obviously has been working since he was a little kid. And, you know, and Cheryl obviously with her Broadway work and feature work and Dreamgirls and all that. So some of them, their reputation preceded them, and they were all working, but like you still kind of wanted ideally to have these like sort of fresh faces. But usually when you get to like a point where you've whittled it down to like two or three choices, and you bring them to the studio or the network ultimately is the final kind of test. You know, usually you'll get pushback on like somebody, or like you'll be like, oh, they're gonna want a name. Like Janelle James came in, and at that point she was a stand-up and she was a writer on Black Monday. And she had written herself a character in that show that she played for like a couple of episodes. But like, I didn't know who the hell she was, but I knew that she was Ava. Like she walked in to the little box in my Zoom. It was like, oh my God, who is this person? We have to have her. But we're concerned that the studio is going to be like, we want a name. And to everyone's credit, they were like, nah, she's it. She's it. And Chris Perfetti, again, it wasn't exactly the thing that was like pitched, but like he came in and was like, he's Jacob, and we'll adjust to who he is and what he's bringing. And I think that's one of the, I want to credit Bill Lawrence for telling me this. We worked with Bill a few years on a few shows, and he was always like encouraging about like kind of taking what your actors are bringing to you and kind of adjusting to suit them rather than trying to fit square peg and round hole, that whole thing. And I believe that to be very true. And I've had many seasoned showrunners say 90% of it is casting. Like you can have a mediocre script and an amazing cast. You can run for 200 episodes. You can have the most brilliant scripts and a mediocre cast, and you're going to get canceled after a season. And everybody was like our first choice. It was insanely easy. And then everybody like tested through the roof. People had issues with Ava because it's like, she brings the drama. And it's like, when you get into these, like the casting process, now I'm just going to rant about the testing, focus group testing, where it's like, you're having to sit there like white knuckling the couch while you're watching a feed of your show as two different theaters full, like there's a theater of like 50 men and a theater of 50 women, and there's cameras trained on them. So you're watching them watch your thing. And on a third screen, you're watching your thing with a live real-time graph charting their enjoyment, their collective enjoyment. And they're sitting there with paddles and little knobs, and it's like something bad happens. No, something good happens. Yay. Anyways, it's a harrowing thing, but like Abbott like tested through the roof. And we were the last pilot to come in, and they were like, oh yeah, no, we're picking you up.
1: So Mr. Johnson, where did he, like, I know he wasn't intended to be like,
0: He wasn't a series regular because we had budgeted for six series regulars, and like, yeah, he was just going to be a recur. And I feel like in the pilot, like he got the one joke that was the cutaway to him subbing, and he's like, this is who runs the world, kids. And it says the Illuminati. Yeah, he was a huge hit from the beginning.

0: Manning and Stan, William Stanford Davis is the actor's name, and who plays Mr. Johnson, and he goes by Stan, and he's just a guy that, like, he's so happy to be there. It's so touching working with him every day, because you'll see him on set and he's like, "How's it going, Stan?" And he just has, like, he always responds with this idea of, like, how the every day feels like a gift to work on this show. And you just root for him, just period. And also, yeah, he's like, in an amazing way, kind of this, like, crazy Cypher character that you can say, oh, he's, like, lived like 1,000 lives. Like, he's definitely our most absurd, kind of broad character, in the sense that you can kind of, like, give him anything as, like, anything to say or anything that's, like, part of his maybe BS, maybe not backstory. We say that in the writer's room, we're like, no, everything happened. Yeah. I mean, you could just put anything in his mouth and he's funny saying it. So he's a lovely, lovely man. And I wish that he could have his own spinoff.
1: On Story from Austin Film Festival, we'll be back in a moment.
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1: Welcome back to On Story from Austin Film Festival. I'm your host, Barbara Morgan. We're back with the co-showrunner of Abbott Elementary, Patrick Schumacher. Let's talk about Ava. So Ava's like that character that you hear in lots of bad notes that are like unlikable women, and maybe you shouldn't give them too much space, and how the audience will deal with them. But I took a poll in the office, you know, and people didn't love her in the beginning, yeah. But you've softened her up now. So can you talk a little bit about, like, her trajectory and how you intended originally to use her? Did you intend her to be that?
0: Yeah, I mean, she was the villain. Like, we do need a person to be a scoundrel, to be the force that, you know, Janine and the younger teachers.
1: In fairness, well, in Philly, there's somebody like her in every public office.
0: Yeah.
1: So
0: yeah.
1: I'm just going to say, having grown up there, and I've met them. So she wasn't really a villain to me. She was a reality. So.
0: Well, she's a reality to you, and she's obviously her own hero, clearly. No, I think she was winning from the beginning, but I think part of that formula was that how funny our other characters are reacting to her shenanigans. Like, Quinta loves it when somebody comes up with a joke that roasts her at her own expense, that if it's really funny, like somebody did, wow, my God, I'm going to botch the joke, but it was somebody likening her face to the sun in Teletubbies. She just has a very round face. Quinta fell out of her chair in the writer's room when that was pitched.
5: Barb took the day off.
6: What? Is she okay? I mean, is everything all right? Is she mad at me?
5: Just because you got a round face like the Teletubby sun baby doesn't mean that the world revolves around you.
0: So I think also the actor's innate comedy in receiving the bad news or the joke or the jab from Ava is also something that, you know, has buoyed her and maybe made some of her earlier shenanigans more, like, palatable. And then, yeah, we started to dimensionalize her more. And she did start to understand and empathize a little bit more. And then we did get to learn that, you know, she had an ailing grandmother that she takes care of. And there are things about her that are humanitarian and altruistic. She just doesn't brag about them like she does about how hot she is and like, you know, how stylish she is. And I mean, Janelle is wonderful and she came into it just fully baked on the comedy side. And then very quickly, she just elevated her game on the drama side. Like her dramatic acting just out of nowhere. Well, I mean, I don't know what she did, but it was like, all of a sudden it was like, oh, you can just have her do anything. Like when she got fired, like that scene with her and Cheryl and she's leaving with all of her shit in a box. It was like, it was really touching. Like I was down there for that and I'm like tearing up and I'm like, damn, like, but a few years ago, I was just like, well, you're just like the comedy assassin who comes in and like tells the insanely funny joke. And yeah, she can just do it all.
7: I thought that you were too selfish to really care about our students. I thought that we would all be so much better off without you. But now I see how wrong I've been. Actually, I've been seeing it for a long time.
5: Well, thank you. And Barb, I didn't ask you to teach the music class to make your job harder. I know you've been tired and sometimes doing something you love is the kind of thing that can reinvigorate educators.
7: Yeah.
5: And make my job easier, but now I'm unemployed. Never too late to become a sugar baby.
8: You have an aspect that certainly The Office didn't have. Like nobody really cares how badly those people treated each other and or some of the things they said and what happens in the warehouse, who knows or who cares. But yeah, you're dealing with kids and people who are around kids all the time and they have to behave a certain way, hopefully, and you're on network TV. And so, for instance, like the smoking episode in season three blew me away when they're getting to the teachers in the lounge talking.
7: I just can't believe that children are smoking ragweed.
9: I know. Don't they know that smoking kills? Mm-hmm.
10: Jacob, you literally vape.
11: Okay, that's different.
10: Yes, and that it's worse because you can vape anywhere.
12: You vape all through Saltburn.
13: You're inhaling thousands of toxins. Yuck.
11: Yeah, well, Janine smokes weed every day.
10: No.
14: Damn, Afro Man.
10: Nope. Not every day. Every night.
7: Janine. Reefa. Ganja. The devil's lettuce.
15: That's why your feet so big.
10: It's medicinal and it's considerate. If I didn't smoke, I'd be an insufferable Energizer Bunny.
5: What a twist. Janine is quietly off their lab.
13: Hey, but you can't talk, okay? You a hookah head.
10: Mm-hmm.
5: Facts and microdosing. I just eyeball it and say, yeah, that's enough.
8: The things that you get into with some of those issues that have to do with the kids, but come back around also to the adults with some level of kind of morality, right?
0: Yeah.
8: So how do you all really look at that?
0: Yeah, I mean, first and foremost, like, our like mantra every season and just in series is just like, this is, if we do like any episodes that are about like issues or whatever, like it's comedy first. And like, we never want to do a very special episode. So yeah, like the smoking episode, which was a little bit divisive, like inside of getting notes back from the studio on that one, it was pretty funny. It was like, there was one person giving notes and you could tell that they were like kind of like holding back. And then they were like, well, yeah, the thing about like Janine, like actually like smoking weed, like, you know, it's like, we totally get it. We totally get it. But then, and then another executive just immediately goes, it was me. I didn't like it. And they were like, oh, I said what I wanted to say and that's it. I'll stop talking now, but I don't like it. And to their credit, they let us do it. And, you know, we obviously, you have like broadcast standards and practices and that, you know, there's some things you just can't do.
8: But you are getting to get into the lives of some of those kids in those episodes. Like some of them have some really great kid stuff in there.
0: Our kids are so wonderful. And we are really, and I credit this to Randall Einhorn, who is our producing director, and he came to us from having been the original DP on The Office, and then he ended up directing a ton of the episodes of The Office, and he did some Parks and Rec and whatnot. But he's someone who comes at it from like a real kind of documentary approach, where he's like he's very staunch about like wanting to only do things that sort of a documentary crew could do. And like part of that is just in terms of like the verisimilitude of like, you're gonna like the background kids. We want those background kids to be consistent. And that's just like, it's an impossible task, but we try as much as possible. And then if there are background kids that we get to know who are, Lisa, our acting coach for the kids, like she's able to like sometimes know whether or not a kid kind of has it before like they've had a chance to like audition. Like we'll give those kids an opportunity to come in and actually get a speaking role and that sort of thing. But like you want that consistency, and we've had that consistency. It's been like a real gift of having that consistency. And we've been able to elevate some of those kids from, you know, just soft focus in the background to like actual full on like recurring characters. And some of those kids are really vocal about coming up to like Randall and they'll be like, Mr. Randall. I think I'm ready. And it worked. Cause that kid was ready. Yeah.
8: So I'm from Philly, and so when I started watching the show, I was like anybody from Philly, I was hugely skeptical.
0: really angry.
8: Right, for no reason whatsoever. So Philly, I feel like you've really made Philly a character in the show, in a way that I actually have grown to appreciate. And in fact, I even said to somebody at one point, like, these people in this show are really mouthy. Like everybody is really mouthy. And then I realized, oh my God, they did it. They actually did it. So I'm just kind of wondering how you all, obviously, because Philly is such a character of the show, like you have to get familiar with it, and what you decide sort of makes the cut for the show, and you've done some great making the cuts for the show. So like how did your writers team get familiar with it? Obviously she's from there.
0: Yeah, well no, I mean a couple of our writers had spent some time there. Keith Peterman, who's one of our writers and who plays Miss Schwartz on the show, she went to Temple with Quinta, and that's how they know each other. But there is some knowledge there, like that's firsthand. I didn't know when I got a subscription to the Philly Inquirer because I was like, I think I still have it. First and foremost, it's Quinta, and she's able to say yay or nay, and yeah, this is a real thing or whatnot. Secondly, we do a fair share of research every year at the beginning. We'll speak to educators, period, but also a lot of like Philly locals. So, you know, stuff comes from that. And also our cast is familiar. Cheryl's got a house in Philly. Her husband is a state senator in the area. And Lisa Ann Walter has been fully embraced by Philadelphia, South Philly, and is now like, she's like the grand marshal of like the Italian American parade that she went to. Like loving it, and I love it for her. Yeah, so it's just, this is research.
8: Well, I mean, the baseball episode did it for me. Of course, I still am a huge Phillies fan, so. And that episode was really great. And I'm
0: so ambitious, I have to say.
8: Can you talk a little bit about that one?
0: I think we almost killed Randall. He directed that episode. And Randall, I mean, oh my God, he worked so hard on that damn episode because he's a guy who, he grew up in Cincinnati, but then when he was like 18, he moved to like Crete and became like a goat herder. And then like he moved to Australia. And he's basically an Australian dude. And he knows nothing about baseball. Well, now he does because he had to direct that episode. And oh my God, the prep that he did on that episode was insane. But yeah, so, you know, if you're unfamiliar with the episode, we went to a Phillies game. It was like teacher appreciation night at the game. We have our entire cast there and we shot at a real Phillies game at Citizens Bank Park. The way we had to produce it though is it's like you're shooting dialogue. So you need sound for dialogue. I don't know if you know that, but we can't shoot the whole thing at the game. Plus it's just obviously on a production schedule, it's untenable, but we know we need 3 days there. We're going to shoot some stuff like outside the stadium. Then we're going to have all these scenes inside the stadium at this game. Most of the episode takes place during the game. So on day two, we shot with just 500 extras and our cast. And that was for like what's on the Jumbotron and then also just whatever we're getting when we're getting all the big dialogue stuff. And you need 500 extras to make it seem like relatively crowded, right? And you're still kind of narrow in your scope, but pretty good. And then day three, you shoot the game. But what happened is in the story, the original scripted story, Kyle Schwarber is having a slump. And that's why at the plate, and that's why Barbara is trying to yell to him about changing his batting stance, where he's putting his front foot and all that stuff.
12: Over here, Kyle, Kyle Swarmer, you are up next. You went out on your front foot. Do it like this. Swarmer, over here!
0: Well, what ended up happening during the actual game is that Kyle Schwarber tied the single game home run record. And people thought that we like wrote that. That like Major League Baseball is WWE and it's all just like, oh, it's all staged, clearly. That was not at all what we intended. He was supposed to have a slump. Instead, he hits 4 home runs in the game. And then we had to shoot his scene with him on the field after the game, after he becomes like Major League Baseball legend, and then he's got to shoot the scene. And then all that stuff had to, the reason that the prep was so crazy is because you're literally in single, what looks like single shots, you're tying together 2 different shots that were shot on 2 different days. And so you'll do like a shot on the field, you whip pan over to our cast talking. Well, part A, we shot on day 3. And part B, we shot on day 2. And those are getting stitched together with just a cut that gets hidden by the whip pan. But literally, like, it's the most sort of like storyboarded we've ever had to be with the show. Because the show is like, we try and keep it loose, right? Like, it's like when you're directing an episode of the show, you don't really do storyboards unless you're shooting like a basketball sequence or something, maybe. But most of the time, it's just overhead drawings. You're like, this is where camera A is going to be, camera B, camera C. Here's where your actors are going to stand. And then, you know, we don't even use marks anymore. We stopped using marks. You know, it's like, oh, rough. Like in the rehearsal, you're like, I think you're kind of over in this world. We never do like relighting or anything. It's just 3 cameras. We shoot the scene and then we go. We're like very nimble. Everything is handheld other than the talking heads are done on sticks. But anyways, that one, it was a math problem.
8: This show has such a sense of family. Like these people feel like they were meant to be together and like they have this innate sense of each other, and whether they like themselves or not, you know, or they're having moments of fighting. It feels very comfortable, actually. They feel very comfortable. And some of that, I'm sure, is the chemistry amongst the people, but some of that has got to be the writing too. I mean, just the scenarios that you're setting up that put people in a position where you're going to see them reacting to each other. Can you talk about how you all essentially look at some of those things, the drama that you insert amongst the people, and how you look at it from that?
0: Yeah. Well, I mean, first off, I think it's a bit of a cheat with Abbott in the sense of they're doing a job that you're just like, you're just rooting for them to just get through the day. And then you also with like the secret weapon is like our kids. You know, it's like you can always just cut away to a kid and it's just like, oh. It's like we always say, like, Dunder Mifflin had paper, we have children. but it really does immediately kind of get you in their corner. And just the situation that they are dealing with the underfunding of this school, you know, the grossly underfunded, like criminally underfunded school, where you just immediately are rooting for them, just vocationally speaking. But then, yeah, through that sort of crucible of getting through the school year and all of that, I think all of these bonds are sort of naturally forming. And then also just like, I think Quinta did a really amazing job from the beginning building these kind of like archetypes where you have the like mentor figure in Barbara, who is based somewhat on her own mother. There are some specifics there that she was able to ingrain in the character that came from her mom. But I think like you have characters like Jacob, who is just like he roots so much for Gregory and Janine. They're his, like, you know, his couple goals are Gregory and Janine. And, you know, he kind of saw it from the beginning. And like, even though Ava is a scoundrel at times, at the end of the day, she's sewing kids' clothing. She's mending tears in like uniforms and things like she does care. She cares. But yes, like I chalk a ton of it up to chemistry. And then I chalk a bunch of it up to just, yeah, the stories that we tell, I think, are these like pretty like relatively harrowing like crucibles of dealing with like system and making it through. And yeah, having 22 episodes a season. Yeah. Is a pretty great runway.
8: Yeah.
0: I mean, it's it's such a gift on just a storytelling standpoint, because it's like you get, yes, you get the mythology of the season long mythology or the series long mythology, but then you also occasionally get to pepper in really fun one-off, like our desking episode was born of just like, well, we got to make another episode. there's a time slot that ABC has already put forth and we have to fill it with 21 and a half minutes of content. But that ended up being like one of our most fun episodes, the April Fool's episode, you know, where they're kind of like somewhat canonically inconsequential, but they're just really fun scenarios that you want to put your teachers in.
1: 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On Story is also brought to you by Bogle Family Vineyards, sixth-generation farmers and third-generation winemakers based in Clarksburg, California. Makers of sustainably grown wines that are a reflection of their family values since 1968. The project is supported in part by the Texas Commission on the Arts. This show is produced by myself, Barbara Morgan, Elizabeth Mims, and Emily Locke. Our associate producer is Freya Neely, and our editor is Anna Kolarova. 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Until next time, I'm Barbara Morgan, and this has been Austin Film Festival's On Story.
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0: These days, Dermot Kennedy is one of Ireland's biggest music stars, the kind who headlines arenas multiple nights in a row. And that's part of the reason it was so special to bring him back to where it all started for a performance recorded at Bewley's Cafe Theatre, just upstairs from where he used to busk on Dublin's famed Grafton Street. And even back then, he knew he was destined for big things.
1: When I had nothing going on, I couldn't get a gig playing in that street out there, at that point, I had this like confidence that bordered on arrogance, I would say. And it was really kind of like, I know I'm good at this. This is so frustrating. Why don't people know who I am?
0: Coming up, Dermot Kennedy performs an intimate, powerful set for the grand finale of our Sense of Place Dublin series. And we talk about his new album, about songwriting, and his remarkable voice.
1: Sometimes people talk to me about singing in my accent, and I'm just kind of like, yeah, it's the only one I have.
0: Dermot Kennedy, today. I'm Raina Duras. This is World Cafe. Before we get to that, another one of Ireland's buzziest acts, it's Fontaines D.C., Boys in the Better Land.

This is World Cafe. I'm Raina Duris. When we landed in Dublin for our Sense of Place Dublin series, the very first shop I went into right at eye level, there was our guest today on the cover of a magazine, Dermot Kennedy. He had just released his latest album, The Weight of the Woods, and it was a big deal. It debuted at number one on the UK charts, making him the first Irish solo artist to have each of his first three studio albums hit number one. He was also getting ready for a stadium tour that would see him playing to thousands and thousands of people. But today, you'll hear him playing for just a handful in this session recorded at Bewley's Cafe Theatre, a tiny room set just back from Dublin's bustling Grafton Street, where Dermot Kennedy used to busk in his early days. We talk about those early days, about Ireland's influence on his music, and about his new album coming up, and you will hear his pared back performance that really lets you experience the power of his voice. He begins with a song from The Weight of the Woods, live for World Cafe, Sense of Place, Dublin. This is Dermot Kennedy, Blue Eyes.

never come. See, I'm not worthy of a love like this. It's meant for better men than I. Those winter nights, you know how dark it gets, and still the light don't leave blue eyes.

0: Thank you.
1: Performing a song from his new album, The Weight of the Woods, Dermot Kennedy with Blue Eyes in front of a live audience at Bewley's Cafe Theatre in Dublin, Ireland for our World Cafe Sense of Place Dublin Sessions. I'm Raina Duras. Dermot Kennedy, welcome back to the World Cafe.
0: Thank you very much.
1: This is your third album, The Weight of the Woods.
0: True, yeah.
1: Over the years, you've explored other genres. You've explored pop. You've explored hip-hop. On this one, you chose to pare things back a bit, really let your voice take center stage. Why was that a decision you made?
0: I think it took me this long. I guess artists all have varying levels of how long it takes them to get to a point where they feel like they have this creative conviction, you know? And I think it's been interesting for me because when I had nothing going on, I couldn't get a gig, I was playing in that street out there. At that point, I had this like confidence that bordered on arrogance, I would say. And it was really kind of like, I know I'm good at this. This is so frustrating. Why don't people know who I am? It was really quite like chip on your shoulder type thing. And then it's interesting because then you get into it and I feel like you're humbled quite quickly, you know? You realize everybody's very good. And also at the same time, there's just so much at play, you know? Like you're trying to tour, you're trying to make music. It's just, you're very lucky to do what you do, but it is quite a complex thing. And at the same time then, it kind of becomes a business alongside being your favorite thing in the world. So you're like, well, that's confusing because I never felt like that person, you know? So what I mean to say is it just took me this long to get to a point where, and it sounds super, super simplistic, but just when you're in the studio, you're like, oh, I like that. I don't like that. Don't do that. You know? And I think I also am like a lifelong people pleaser. And so someone could play something and just be like, love it.
1: Right. I don't want to tell you no. So that's going on the record.
0: But I guess what I mean is it took me this long to make the music I want. But at the same time, it's like, it's just a moment in time. Do you know what I mean? Like for album four, I'm not sure what I'll do.
1: Yeah.
0: I quite like the idea. Like I wrote that song, Blue Eyes, just at home. And I quite like that idea. Maybe the next album's just songs that I made by myself at night at my piano. I'm reluctant sometimes to kind of be like, this is the one where I feel really good. It's like, I feel really good in the other ones too.
1: Yeah.
0: So,
1: Well, let's go back to before you were busking on Grafton Street.
0: Yeah.
1: We're going to go back to your roots. You grew up in a place called Rathcoole. Am I saying that right?
0: Rathcoole? Yeah.
1: It's southwest of Dublin.
0: Mm-hmm.
1: Could you describe it for us?
0: It's funny to even hear it described like that. It's just, I've been there my whole life. I live there now. And I kind of grew up outside of Rathcoole. And so what was really lucky was two of my best friends still to this day lived at the top of this hill and they lived either side of the hill. And so I'd be a different person if that wasn't the case. Do you know what I mean? But yeah, I was very lucky. Like where we grew up, there's tons of nature. It's quite close to Dublin. So you don't feel like you're fully in the middle of nowhere, but you have all the beauty of being in the middle of nowhere. Yeah, it's a lovely place. Yeah.
1: That freedom.
0: Yeah.
1: Did you guys like listen to music together? Is that
0: never? Not
1: no,
0: once.
1: Never?
0: No. No, not musical people. They like music, but like not. It wouldn't be like a central thing in their life. And I think I kind of love that. You know, I think it was a huge thing for me. Growing up, sport was the main thing between me and my friends, and then in school as well. And football or soccer was like the center of my life. And then it was quite lovely because when I got to the point that I was playing the guitar in front of people, that was still my main concern. And so playing to people felt really carefree because I was kind of like, this is a fun thing that I get to do, but I don't place too much importance on it just yet. I'm talking about when I'm like 15, but it just felt like this thing I could do. And it felt like this fun thing that kind of found its way into my life. But at the time, yeah, I was just obsessed with football. So that was my main thing.
1: Well, when did you realize that you wanted to make music your career?
0: Truthfully, like it was just, I try not to get corny about it, but it was just like, this is the only thing I'm going to do. And I feel very privileged to say that because what I think about next is like, I had the blanket of just, I was at home and my parents supported me. I'm not talking about money. I just mean like they were into what I was trying to do. And so I could take it to, I guess stuff started to move for me a little bit when I was like 23, 24. And up until that point, I was just playing in the street and kind of playing whatever gigs I could.
1: So we are at Bewley's Cafe. You would play outside on the street, basically where we are.
0: I played here before.
1: And you have played in this room.
0: Yeah.
1: But I'm wondering if I was walking by back when you were busking on the street, what would I see? What was your setup?
0: So when it started, I had this crazy idealistic view of how music should work, right? So I had like a deck chair from the garden. I had my guitar case open and that was it. I had nothing. Like, no, I was just like, if I'm good enough, people will stop and pay attention. And they didn't. And and I kind of, that went on for ages, and that's the way I kind of did it. Then I met a guy here, an Australian guy who was spending the summer in Dublin busking, and his name was Malachi. And he was like this busking master. He was like in his bare feet. He had this huge rug like the size of this stage, and he had like four guitars on a spinny thing. It basically, he said it to me, he was like, you should be able to get a crowd before you start playing even. And I was like, ooh, interesting. But then me as a 16-year-old, I was like, I'm not like that at all. Like I actively don't want people to look at me. So I, so anyway, when he finished up in the summer, I bought his equipment.
1: Oh, that's easy.
0: Yeah, my dad used to work around the corner, actually, in the Department of Justice. And I think it's still there. It's in the building. There's like amp and trolley and stuff. And like when I started, I would stand out there and play for 6 hours and just play like Ben Howard, Bon Iver, all these songs. And I'd have like €2. And I was like, this is not working the way I thought it would. And and then your man, kind of the Australian guy, explained to me, he was just like, you should play a set and then sell CDs. And then wait for people to disperse and then play another set in like 20 minutes. It was all very clever. And so, yeah, I mean, like it's a pretty cool art form, busking is. But I admire the people that do it because it's not easy.
1: Yeah.
0: Yeah.
1: It doesn't look easy. I mean, it looks like you're really vulnerable putting yourself out there on the street. Yeah. And you have to deal with the fact that people might just not even register you.
0: Oh, the vast majority don't. Yeah. Yeah, they're just gone somewhere else, which is fair enough. But it's a lovely way to gain some kind of confidence, because ultimately you end up in a place like you don't care who stops or who doesn't stop. You're just playing for yourself. And, you know, it's a lovely way to kind of get into the music industry, I would say.
1: Busking is also a lovely way to meet people. And Dermot Kennedy talks about how meeting Glenn Hansard helped him early on. That is next on World Cafe.
2: I'm Nina Totenberg, and I cover the Supreme Court for NPR. This is unlike any other time I've covered the Supreme Court. We have a president right now who's claiming unprecedented executive power, and a court dominated by conservative justices who are strong supporters of presidential authority. So the question is, where will the court draw the line, and if and when it rules against Trump, will he comply? The challenge of covering the Supreme Court is the sheer complexity of the beat. I do get letters from listeners saying that they really have come to understand what the issues at the Supreme Court are because of my reporting. And that's why I got into this business decades ago. The best way to support this work is with a donation. Here's how.
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1: Welcome back to World Cafe. I'm Raina Duris. Dermot Kennedy released his latest album, The Weight of the Woods, back in April. And that same month, we met up in Dublin for our Sense of Place Dublin series. Just a note, that means this was recorded before Glenn Hansard's passing in July. Is it true that you met Glenn Hansard while busking?
0: Kind of, yeah. He does like a Christmas busk every year for charity. And I think there was a stage set up, and it was him, Damien Rice, Mundy was there, Liam O'Mahony was there, I think Lisa Hannigan was there, I'm not sure, but it was this like amazing, all these people I looked up to in a massive way. And so what happens is the 5 to 10 of them would be on stage, and that's the gig. And then at the same time, loads of people like me would bring guitars in to be part of it and just play along. And it's a lovely kind of like collection of musicians. But again, I was somewhat arrogant. And so I was like at the front, like pushed my way to the front. And then there's a Bob Dylan song called You Ain't Going Nowhere. And I only knew that song because of the cover Glenn does of it. And so then this amazing thing happened where he started playing that song. And obviously I was just like, this is my thing. Like, I can do this. And it was lovely. And I sing, I'm a loud singer, obviously. So essentially I was just singing in his face, and he was nice enough to let me sing a verse. And yeah, so it's lovely. He kind of just gave me the nod and let me sing that verse. I mean, like, crazy for me. I was in a dream, basically. But yeah, and then I guess fast forward maybe a little while later, he reached out and invited me to play a song called After Rain on stage at his show in Vicar Street, which is like 1,200 people.
1: Wow.
0: Yeah, and that was just the biggest moment of my life. So So yeah, crazy. Yeah, yeah. I mean, like, yeah, you look back, don't you? And you kind of think, oh, I'm at this point now and I worked so hard. And it's like, you can't forget these little moments and these things where someone had your back and someone stuck their neck out for you. And you know, like that could have gone terribly. And he's at a stage and it's his show. Yeah. It's a lovely attitude to have, I think, to just give people that opportunity.
1: You did a lot of touring before you even released your debut full-length album.
0: Yeah.
1: In 2019, Without Fear. Mm-hmm. How did all of that performing prepare you for your first record?
0: I almost saw them as separate things, honestly. I kind of, I don't know, I didn't feel pressure at that point at all. I was like, I have all these songs, like it's just about putting them down. And so, yeah, the touring, I'm trying to think back, like when I was touring without an album, I'm curious what songs I was even playing, you know? And yeah, touring, I remember someone, I played a gig in LA to about 300 people. And I remember there was a fellow there from my record label. And he was like, it's so cool you're doing this the old fashioned way, like touring. And I was like, I just don't know how else to do it. This is the only thing I know how to do. I'd gone, you know, like the only thing I know how to do is play to people, really. I still sort of, I guess, close to 10 years into being part of the music industry, I don't necessarily, that's the only thing I'm kind of comfy doing, you know?
1: So when you did release the album and it did really, really well, what was going through your mind? What do you remember from that?
0: I'm not super conscious of that stuff. Like I feel like my perception of myself is really, really off. And I don't mean that in a bad way. I just mean like I could have the biggest record in the world and I'd say I'd just be sort of sitting here. Do you know? It doesn't change the way I feel. I think I was on tour the whole time, so it's quite hard to feel whether it's doing this or doing that, or it's lovely, you're just playing a show every day and thankfully, touch wood, there was people there. And so, yeah, I kind of toured through all of that quote unquote, like rise, I guess, which was nice because it kept my feet on the ground. You know what I mean? Yeah. I had one job every day, was just to play to people as best I could. So, but it does feel blurry to me. I think sometimes now, like it's beautiful now, we get to play arenas and do all this sort of stuff, but there's a few people who I follow, like we were chatting about Amble earlier. I saw they were doing a tour, I think it was last year in the States, and it was all kind of like 300, 400, 500 cap. And I was just like, those are the best. And I don't even mean they're the best shows. It's just that time. Like, don't miss that time.
1: Yeah. Because
0: I think whatever ambition I have, when I was playing those rooms, I was kind of like, oh, I have to, let's put the next one on sale and make sure it's 1,200 people and da-da-da, that kind of way. And so I would love to have kind of sat into that feeling a bit more when it was like just, you do rent a van when you land there and drive there and do sound check and just like go for food and then play a gig and like each city. And it just all feels quite simple, but it feels very exciting. And it's the first time you're going to these places you've never been in and they're full of people who like your music. It's a very novel kind of exciting moment. And so that would be my thing for like artists who are at that point. It's like, don't miss that feeling. But
1: that's why we brought you here today for 70 people so that we can make that dream come true for you. You're going to play a song for us from Without Fear next. Why did you choose What Have I Done to perform today?
0: I just wanted to, I'm kind of in the midst of like album promo at the moment. And so I'm rinsing certain songs and I haven't played that song in a little while. And I just, it's a song I like. And it's funny enough because there's a wedding happening downstairs. And a lot of people tell me they have this as their wedding song, but it's interesting because it's called What Have I Done? So yeah,
1: yeah, good point.
0: Yeah. That's nice.
1: All right. Live for World Cafe, Dermot Kennedy, What Have I Done?
0: Thank you. This is Benji, by the way, everybody.

Thanks so much. We're going to play a song called Endless now off the new album. I'm going to stand up to sing this because it's rough to sing. But yeah, this is a song kind of trying to look after the people you care about. And I think if there's one thing I'm blessed with, it's kind of a half decent sense of perspective. And I think I'm okay at reminding the people around me that when things are bad, they will improve. And so that's kind of where the song comes from.

0: Nice one. Thank you.
1: Wow. Yeah, when you're standing up there and you're doing that with like just the piano, it feels...
2: Yeah.
1: There's nowhere to hide.
2: No, there's not. There are times when that thought does occur to me. Yeah, I've had one gig in my life where I was like, I've got nowhere to go. It was in Toronto. It was
1: a tough one.
2: Yeah,
1: that's where
2: I had a tough one. No, I love Toronto. I love it to pieces. But we played. It was the biggest gig on the tour. It was like 16,000 people. And it was lovely. It still went well. But I was just, I don't know. I had a little sort of moment where I was just like, if I leave, it's a disaster, technically. I got a bit spooked or something. I don't know. It was fine.
1: Well, performing for a live audience at Violisa Cafe Theater for our World Cafe Sense of Place Dublin series, Dermot Kennedy with Endless from his new album, The Weight of the Woods. I'm Raina Duris. In that song, you have a lyric, "You turn to me, oh, Mostor." Am I saying Mostor?
2: Yeah.
1: That's Gaelic.
2: It is, yeah. Just Mostor.
1: Yeah.
2: Yeah, yeah, yeah.
1: What does it mean?
2: I get it's like an affectionate term. It's kind of like my darling, my heart sort of thing. I've always liked it. But yeah, I've always been drawn to the idea of putting Irish into a song, but then it's corny so often. I don't know why it was okay with me this time, yeah.
1: Yeah, can you speak Gaelic?
2: Fairly well. I went to a Irish-speaking primary school, so like every day we'd speak it all day until I was like 11. And then my auntie lives on a place called Inishmore, which is part of the Gaeltacht, which is... these like small areas around the country where people, that's just the language in the town. And so if I go to her, I kind of get more of it in my life. But I don't speak it enough. I would say I'm like 60%.
1: Yeah, I was curious because when you walk around in Dublin, you see signs in Gaelic.
2: Yes, yeah, yeah.
1: And I was wondering how much a part of your, you know, daily life.
2: Daily life? Not at all, truthfully.
1: No, really?
2: And I don't think that's a weird thing. Like most of us, that's the way it is,
1: yeah.
2: Sadly. I think it's making a bit of a resurgence along with just like Irish culture and all that. But no, I would like to speak it more. Yeah. I went on Duolingo for like a day doing it. But then I knew everything. So I was like, oh, it's a waste of time. Yeah.
1: It's too easy. Yeah. And yet teaches me nothing at the same time.
2: Yeah.
1: We're going to come back and talk about making this album and your connection to Ireland in a few minutes. But first, one of the songs that you are playing for us today is a traditional Irish ballad called Carrickfergus. And I wanted to ask, where do you remember when you first heard the song? What are your early memories of this song?
2: It's pretty new in my life, honestly. I did an event last year with there's a man called Philip King. I don't know if you've met him. He runs Other Voices, which is a thing you should definitely go to at some point. But he was running an event called Old Songs Resung, and it was celebrating 100 years of Irish independence. And so Colm McInerma, the violinist from The Frames, asked me if I don't know if he asked me directly. Maybe he didn't. I don't know. Someone asked me. And he asked me if I would do this song with him. And I knew it, of course, but I had to like learn it properly. I think with those songs, it's... I feel a lot of pressure doing them because I'm just like, these are important songs in like the Irish sort of songbook. And technically, I have no right to be singing it.
1: How did you approach making a traditional song feel like it had your own touch on it?
2: That's the thing, isn't it? It's kind of like where it sits in my range. I ended up doing like this belting version of it, which is a surprise to nobody, I guess. I love when I can focus on what somebody else is doing. So the way Colm was playing the violin, I was like, that's the coolest thing. So I can just, I don't know. And then I'm like, oh, I have to sing now and that's fine, but I'll listen to him again in a second.
1: Right.
2: Yeah, it's nice to have that thing to lean on. Yeah. Yeah.
1: All right. Well, will you play it for us
2: now? I will,
1: now?
2: Of course, yeah.
1: All right.
2: Yeah.
1: Carrickfergus, performed live by Dermot Kennedy on World Cafe.
2: Nice one. Thank you.

It is reported on marble stone as black as ink, with gold and silver, I did support her. But I'll sing no more now till I get a drink.

0: Thank you.
1: Dermot Kennedy performing the Irish folk song Carrickfergus. After the break, he'll talk about what makes his latest album a particularly Irish record. That's coming up on World Cafe.
2: This is David Remnick. 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

0: You're listening to Sense of Place Dublin on World Cafe. I'm Rena Duris, talking to Dermot Kennedy about his latest album, The Weight of the Woods.
1: I've seen you say about this album, to me, this is a beautiful homegrown thing with Irish instruments and an Irish story. And for those of us who aren't from Ireland, what for you makes it an Irish story?
2: I guess, I mean, there's so much of it that comes naturally just by being myself. I think sometimes people talk to me about singing in my accent, and I'm just kind of like, yeah, it's the only one I have. And so, I don't know. It just feels like a normal thing to do. But Irish story, yeah, I mean, like, I think about where the stories come from. And, you know, to be on album three, I think it's important at that point to kind of look at yourself and think about... I've written so many songs about love and loss, and I find it hard to kind of hone in on certain lyrics sometimes because it feels like it changes from line to line sometimes. You know, like one verse could be about the best day of my life and one could be about the worst. And so I think when you get to album three, you're kind of at a point, you're like, is the well dry? Am I done with that kind of idea and of love and loss and these things? And then, I don't know, it certainly doesn't feel that way to me. And at the same time, then if you were like, did that exact thing happen to you? I'd be like, no, not me, but my best friend who struggled and my sister and my mom and my dad. Not like I think, and I live those stories with them. And so it's beautiful because if I'm on stage, then they're with me, regardless of where I am. If I'm in the studio, then I kind of, it strengthens that memory and that idea. And if I think about like my closest circle, it's probably, I don't know, 20 people maybe. And I think about the fact that I get to do this and I get to sing and I get to perform to people and write, and I have this outlet that I definitely take for granted, you know? And then with them, they don't necessarily have that. And so, but it's not as if they have less emotion than me, you know? It's not as if they don't live a life the same way I do. So I do see it as a nice, not responsibility, but kind of a nice, nice feeling to get to do that for them. Telling them, obviously.
1: Well, I was going to say, have you ever, performed a song and a friend or a relative is like, Dermot, was that about something I told you?
2: No, it hasn't happened yet.
1: No?
2: I think they know. I think about this because I think about like for such a long time I didn't have a career. And I'm very grateful for it now because I think I found out who I was as a person before I found out who I was as a sort of public thing. And then I spent such a long time being obsessed with lyrics and other artists. I think they always knew I was going to do this, you know? And yeah. What I mean is, like, I think they always knew I was going to speak about it in a very kind of honest and vulnerable way and, you know, never detail to the point that it makes life different, but just that they knew I was going to do that. And so, yeah, one of the lads asked me once, he was kind of like, is this song about this? And I was just like, no. It was, but I don't want to talk about it. Yeah. No, I never want to talk about it. Yeah. I like to think if you do your job properly, he knows, and it's fine. It's a lovely thing, and we all just... enjoy it privately.
1: If you're just joining me, I'm talking with Dermot Kennedy today on World Cafe. For this new album, your producer, Gabe Simon, came to Ireland for six weeks. You wrote and recorded most of it at a studio near your home. Mm-hmm. But then you also went to Nashville and spent time at Gabe's studio. Mm-hmm. Why did you want to go there?
2: I love it there. And at the same time, it was just a practical issue. You know, like he came over to Ireland for 6 weeks with his family. And he just had to go home. And so I was like, well, fair enough. You've done your trip here and I'll go meet you there. And we, you know, it was lovely because through touring, I guess I've played in Nashville maybe 6 or 7 times now. But you don't get to experience the place. And so it was lovely to work there and to spend days and weekends there and stuff. Yeah.
1: Like, how would you say spending time in both of those places, which are very different, Dublin and Nashville, how did that shape the sound of the music you made?
2: I think the Irish one would have shaped it more. Because even, again, like, just practically speaking, like, Gabe had a week in Ireland before we started working. And he went around the country, like, picking up these instruments like barons and bouzoukis and stuff. And so it had this, not traditional Irish sound, but, like, it had, like, that was the blueprint almost. And what started happening, and he didn't even say this to me, but what felt like one of Gabe's principles in the studio, which is really cool, I think, is that, like, if it's not played in this room now, today, then it's not on the record, you know what I mean? Like the idea that someone might like throw sounds on it and samples, and it was just, he was like, no, we track it the way it is. And I think we took that kind of attitude towards my vocals as well, because I sang the songs, I don't know, a few times, but not to the point that it's like it needs to be 200 times and it needs to be perfect and every note needs to, I definitely just let go at some point.
1: Which gives it a kind of rawness.
2: Totally. Right? And it gives me a nice kind of, it's a nice sort of lesson for me to learn. Like even today, like we flew in early this morning. And so I know my voice isn't like the way you would always want it, but it's just, I think I'm trying my best to let go of the idea that it needs to be perfect every time. It's like, surely it should just carry a feeling and an emotion and the song should be served the best way you can. I'm not trying to make a studio recording. Do you know what I mean?
1: Yeah.
2: I know that's not what I kind of am. No. But
1: well,
2: that is what we're doing. But
1: I'm not trying to blow smoke here, but that was one of the most impressive vocal performances I think I've seen on this show.
2: Nice one.
1: So don't sell yourself short. It was still extremely good. I am speaking with Dermot Kennedy on World Cafe. We're going to hear you perform one more song. Before we get to that, what do you hope your audiences take from this new album?
2: I mean, on a more simple level, I always like to think of the idea just of people feeling a bit more hopeful having left a gig or having listened to the record. And I'm not super locked in on the idea of like, I've seen a few people kind of be like, oh, he's back to his roots. It's like, well, not really. I'm just doing this right now. And I think it's a lovely version of displaying how far I've come, because I think Without Fear, and when I think about songs like An Evening I'll Not Forget and all these first songs I uploaded, they were just really long verses. I didn't ever want to have choruses. That's why I made like 5 euro Buskin after it's 6 hours, because I hated choruses.
1: Why?
2: Not, I didn't hate choruses, but I hated the idea of like, why would you say the same thing 4 times?
1: Oh, too repetitive, you mean?
2: Yeah. And from a lyrical point of view, I was just like, I can't. I would like to. And I was obsessed with rap music and stuff. And I was so envious of artists in that genre because I was like, they just get to say everything. And I would love that. I love that idea. And so, so like the first album, I wanted the songs to feel like poems, essentially. And then obviously on the second one, there's way more hooks and it's way more chorusy and all that sort of thing. And then I think this album is just like a nice kind of landing point between the two of them. So it's about that kind of commitment to lyricism and bringing people on a journey. But at the same time, I've learned along the way that a hook is not a bad thing, you know?
1: Yeah.
2: Yeah. It's okay.
1: Well, the last song, I feel like ties in nicely to the idea of leaving people with a feeling of hope.
2: Totally, yeah.
1: It's called Happiness. Can you tell us about writing it before we hear you play it?
2: I think I write a lot of music about people passing away and the people we care about most. And it's funny, I overthink about losing the people I love to my detriment, you know, like it affects the time I do have with them. So it's counterintuitive completely, but it's just, I think I think about it too much. And so I wanted to write a song kind of about the idea of that not necessarily being the scariest thing, that these people I care about won't necessarily be scared or feel regret. And it'll, you know, so just to go with Happiness. Yeah.
1: That's really beautiful.
2: Nice one. Thank you.
1: Dermot Kennedy, Happiness, live for World Cafe.
2: Thank you very much.

0: Thank you so much. Appreciate it. Thank you.
1: Recorded in front of a live audience at Bewley's Cafe Theater for our Sense of Place Dublin Sessions. It's a song from his new album, The Weight of the Woods. Dermot Kennedy has been my guest today. It has been such a pleasure. Thank you so much for doing this.
0: I really appreciate it. Thank you very much.
1: A couple of other people I'd like to thank quickly. Thank you to Marco Bell for recording that session. Thanks to the folks at Bewley's Cafe Theater for hosting us. And thanks mix engineer William Don Bavin. And World Cafe senior producer Kimberly Junod for her work on that session. Also, a big shout out to our guide in Dublin, Pat, and to our drivers who came to the session and had no idea what they were walking into and were totally blown away. More of our Sense of Place Dublin series is at worldcafe.org. Hats off to the Wincote Foundation, who makes Sense of Place possible. We produce this show at WXPN at the University of Pennsylvania in Philadelphia. I'm Raina Duris. Thanks for listening to World Cafe from NPR. Oh,

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1: Hi, I'm Ravenna Koenig, the West Coast Bureau Chief for NPR. 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
9: Sometimes when you've done your thing for a long, long time, it can help to bring a fresh perspective in to help mix things up a little bit. Coming up, you'll hear some new songs from familiar artists who decided to bring in special guests, like Sheryl Crow, joined on this one by Jesse Wells. Whoever

and a new track from Michelle and Vega Ocello featuring Cat Power. All those tunes and more on the way. I'm Rena Duris, and this is World Cafe. You've also got Billy Strings coming up a little later on and new Queens of the Stone Age for you in just a few minutes. But first, going to start this hour off with Steely Dan. Hey, 19.

Not sure exactly what Queens of the Stone Age have against radio hosts, but they did name their upcoming new album Perfect. Perfect. It's perfect with an H at the end. It is not easy to say. I'm Raina Duras. This is World Cafe. Josh Homme says the title came from the idea that nothing in this world is perfect, but everything seems to be perfect. And that title is funny when you're in a group, but it ain't so funny when you're alone. And I will add, it's also not so funny if you're trying to say it into a microphone. From Perfect, this is Queens of the Stone Age, Easy Street.

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4: Welcome back to World Cafe, and we are in the middle of our Sense of Place series on Dublin, which means we've been rebroadcasting some of our sessions from the first time we made our way over to Ireland back in 2019. And one of the sessions I really enjoyed hearing was the Chieftains, a very interesting band, a very interesting history. Paddy Maloney, what a character. But yeah, they were the first Western band to play the Great Wall of China. Their instruments went up to the International Space Station. Very, very cool. We had the chance at Windmill Lane Studios to hear the Chieftains play this one for us live. It's Rocky Road to Dublin here on The Cafe. Shame.

0: Originally from Ireland, it is Fontaines D.C. with Marianne. The band calls London home these days, and they've got a new record due out October 16th called Dopamine Chamber. Stay close to some more music coming your way in just a minute on World Cafe.
1: Hey, Raina Duras with you here on World Cafe. You may have caught our final installment of our Sense of Place Dublin series last hour with Dermot Kennedy. If you missed any of that series, you can find it all in our archives at worldcafe.org. And if you're not quite ready to leave the Emerald Isle yet, going to stay there for the first World Cafe recording on Live from the Archives today. This is from 2007, The Cranberries, Linger, live for World Cafe.

Graceland. That is Paul Simon with a live recording of that song from the World Cafe Archives on Live from the Archives. Now, this is a new song from Sheryl Crow, joining up with Jesse Wells, two different generations of songwriters coming together to sing about something that is important for everybody right now. This is called Freedom Bus.

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1: The world's been invaded by parasites, and they cannot survive on their own. 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
1: Good morning, I'm Jacob Evans at the BBC. The British government has reasserted its position on the Falkland Islands, saying the archipelago in the South Atlantic will remain a British overseas territory for as long as its inhabitants wish. It follows threats from the Argentine president, Javier Milei, as the BBC's Will Grant explains.
2: The crux was a plan to introduce a bill to Parliament to impose sanctions on energy firms planning to begin oil exploration off the Falklands. Two oil companies, one Israeli and one British, are due to begin exploration work in the Sea Lion oil field off the Falklands coast within 2 years, something Mr. Milei said Argentina could not allow.
1: Giorgia Meloni's right-wing coalition government has become Italy's longest serving since it became a republic after the Second World War. In nearly 4 years as Prime Minister, she's presided over a period of unprecedented political stability, after Italy experienced 68 governments in 80 years. Here's Clitzia Sala.
3: Within Italy, her supporters say she's boosted employment and implemented stricter fiscal discipline, but critics claim that her government has survived by neglecting vital structural reforms.
1: And a fire has broken out on Africa's highest peak, Mount Kilimanjaro in Tanzania. Temez Gendebasai has more details.
4: Mount Kilimanjaro is an important site for biodiversity and tourism, but has experienced several damaging wildfires in recent years. In 2023, a fire that burned for about a week destroyed about 1% of the mountain's conservation area.
1: I'm Jacob Evans at the BBC in London.
5: I'm Brooke Gladstone. 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
1: You're listening to the Banda de Estado Mayor de México. That's right, a Hungarian danza by a Mexican banda. You're on the Soundbeat. Brahms composed 21 danzas, basing them on Hungarian folk themes, mostly. In fact, he thought this one, number 5, was based on a folk song, but that song turned out to be an original composition by Béla Kalér. You may have heard it in the Charlie Chaplin film, The Great Dictator, in which Chaplin shaves a man to the tune. Brahms himself was clean-shaven until his mid-30s, and, by the way, described as Herculean.

0: Nepal have freed two workers from a blocked hydropower tunnel, 9 days after they were trapped by debris from flash floods that devastated an area on the border with Tibet. Almost 1,300 people are now known to have died, and more than 5,000 others are missing. Azadeh Mashiri is in Nepal.
1: Rescuers made their way through flooded tunnels choked with mud and debris. The crew had previously blasted a hole in the crown of the tunnel and had descended on ropes. Excavators have also been used, and oxygen is being pumped in. The survivors are now being airlifted to army hospitals for treatment, and the hope is more will follow.
0: Two psychiatrists in New Zealand have been authorised to prescribe pharmaceutical-grade MDMA to patients with post-traumatic stress disorder. The move makes it only the second country, after Australia, to approve the use of the drug, which is the active ingredient in ecstasy. The BBC's Paul Moss.
2: For advocates of MDMA treatment, the advantages are clear. It's more effective than antidepressants, they say, and less addictive than other pharmaceutical drugs when given to people suffering from trauma.
0: And Britain's right-wing Reform UK party says it's investigating after two of its senior officials were filmed appearing to suggest ways of getting around electoral laws which ban foreign funding. The party denied any wrongdoing, but said its head of policy, James Orr, and Dan Jukes, a senior aide to the party leader Nigel Farage, would step down pending the investigation. I'm Jacob Evans at the BBC in London.
3: I'm Nina Totenberg, and I cover the Supreme Court for NPR. This is unlike any other time I've covered the Supreme Court. We have a president right now who's claiming unprecedented executive power, and a court dominated by conservative justices who are strong supporters of presidential authority. So the question is, where will the court draw the line, and if and when it rules against Trump, will he comply? The challenge of covering the Supreme Court is the sheer complexity of the beat. I do get letters from listeners saying that they really have come to understand what the issues at the Supreme Court are because of my reporting. And that's why I got into this business decades ago. The best way to support this work is with a donation. 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
7: 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I'm Michelle Martin.
8: And I'm Steve Inskeep. The market for secondhand luxury goods has grown over the past decade. A used Chanel bag that used to be hard to find is now sold by lots of online stores, which leads to a question. How do you know if it's real? That question is at the heart of a lawsuit filed by Chanel against the luxury reseller The Real Real. 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
9: This question of detecting real versus fake has been key to the secondhand market since the beginning, because the information is asymmetric. The seller knows where the Chanel bag came from, but how's the buyer to know? You can't run a business where consumers can't trust what they're buying.
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9: Graham Wetzbarger started at The Real Real back in 2013 and was their first chief authenticator. He discovered as a teenager that he had a knack for detecting the real thing. He grabbed a bag that he had brought to show me his technique.
11: I mean, you got to pick it up and you got to touch it, right? I can feel that this is lambskin. It does not have a synthetic feel to me. I could always smell it to see if it smells like plastic.
9: Smells authentic. Graham left The Real Real several years ago, but he helped develop the company's criteria for sorting real luxury items from the fake ones.
11: For simplicity, I can break it down into four pillars of authentication.
9: Okay.
11: We look at the materials that it's used. We look at the construction techniques, how it's put together. We look at hardware components, and then we look at brand identifiers.
9: Identifiers like that classic Chanel logo. Now, Graham developed these techniques because he couldn't just call up Chanel and ask if the bag that The Real Real wanted to resell was authentic.
11: If I asked them to look it up, they would probably say, mon dieu, no. And that would be the end of it. Certainly Chanel has record, but it's not something that they share with the public.
9: In the lawsuit, Chanel argues that the database with all of the details about their bags, including serial numbers, is theirs. This is how they protect their good name and trademark, which is jeopardized if the RealReal sells a fake. Julie Zerbo from Fashion Law says that a counterfeit bag is a kind of trademark infringement.
10: For Chanel, what is their trademark worth?
12: Everything.
10: It's everything?
12: It's everything. Luxury brands are not really selling products. They're selling their brand, which is embodied in products. You know, the Chanel name means something.
9: By law, if Chanel wants to keep its trademark, it's supposed to protect customers from buying fakes. And Chanel says the RealReal is just not good at figuring out the difference between fake and real. The RealReal does not agree.
13: Obviously, in this lawsuit, that is a point of real dispute. And the RealReal's position is that is just flat out wrong.
9: This is Jeannie Rhee, one of the lawyers representing The RealReal. She's a partner at Dunn Isaacson Rhee. And they're arguing that the authentication process has been working. Right now, both sides are gearing up for a possible trial next year. Amanda Aronchik, NPR News.
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17: Hi, I'm Ellen Mathewson, and I live in Stanwood, Washington. When I was in high school in the mid-60s, girls were not encouraged to do science. When I took the standardized tests, I did really well in mechanical reasoning, spatial ability, and my teacher said, oh, more like a boy than a girl. Like somehow it wasn't feminine to be good at those things. 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I love listening to shortwave. 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
1: Good morning, I'm Jacob Evans at the BBC. A court in the Philippines has ordered the arrest of the Vice President, Sara Duterte. She's accused of making death threats against President Marcos, his wife, and a third person. Ms. Duterte, the daughter of former President Rodrigo Duterte, is already being tried in the Senate after being impeached on similar charges. She denies making the alleged threats. The BBC's Alba Morgade.
2: The feud between the Duterte and Marcos dynasties has intensified since Rodrigo Duterte was handed over to the International Criminal Court by the Marcos government to face trial.
1: Aviation investigators have confirmed that an Air India pilot tested positive for drugs after a flight from Thailand.

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1: You're listening to the Banda de Estado Mayor de Mexico. That's right, a Hungarian danza by a Mexican banda. You're on the Soundbeat. Brahms composed 21 danzas, basing them on Hungarian folk themes, mostly. In fact, he thought this one, number 5, was based on a folk song, but that song turned out to be an original composition by Béla Kaler. You may have heard it in the Charlie Chaplin film, The Great Dictator, in which Chaplin shaves a man to the tune. Brahms himself was clean-shaven until his mid-30s, and, by the way, described as Herculean

0: This is NPR News.
1: Good morning, I'm Laura Kane at the BBC. Britain's right-wing Reform UK party, led by Nigel Farage, says it's investigating after two of its senior officials were filmed appearing to suggest ways of getting around electoral laws which ban foreign funding. The party denied any wrongdoing but said the two men, James Orr and Dan Jukes, would step down. The BBC's Chris Mason.
2: In James Orr, you have someone whose title was head of policy, and Dan Jukes has been a central figure, incredibly close to Nigel Farage for years. He's the person folk like me would ring up when you're wanting to arrange an interview or find out what Mr. Farage is up to, etc., etc. Absolutely central figures.
1: France is to give more than $1 billion in aid to farmers suffering from plummeting crop production due to this year's record-breaking high temperatures. But the country's main farmers' union has warned that losses caused by the hot weather will exceed $10 billion. And New Zealand is to allow people suffering from post-traumatic stress disorder to be treated with MDMA, the active ingredient in the drug known as ecstasy. Here's Paul Moss.
3: This is just part of a wider acceptance that drugs known for recreational use can help people suffering from conditions like alcoholism and depression. The

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Good morning, I'm Laura Kane at the BBC. At least 122 people have been reportedly killed in fighting between Saudi-backed government forces and Houthis in Yemen. The clashes erupted when the Houthis launched a ground assault on Thursday to try to take

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0: Good morning, I'm Jacob Evans at the BBC. At least 122 people are reported to have been killed in a new round of intense fighting between Saudi-backed government forces and Houthis in Yemen. The clashes erupted when the Houthis launched a ground assault on Thursday to try to take control of coastal territory bordering the Bab el-Mandeb Strait in the Red Sea. Here's Sebastian Usher.
1: The Iranian-backed Houthis have for several weeks been attacking Saudi Arabian ships carrying oil through the Bab el-Mandeb Strait, which the Saudis have been using as an alternative to the Strait of Hormuz. That has further inflamed tensions between the Saudis and the Houthis after they'd already started trading attacks again.
0: The son of Sri Lanka's former president, Mahinda Rajapaksa, has been arrested in connection with a corruption investigation into the purchase of Airbus aircraft in 2013. Narmal Rajapaksa was detained after being summoned for questioning by a commission in

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0: When we spoke in April, Ringo Starr said he might add more tour dates. Well, he has. We have the dates at hereandnow.org.
1: Live from NPR News in Boston, I'm Steve Brown. The U.S. job market rebounded in August as employers added a surprising 162,000 jobs. The unemployment rate stayed at 4.1%. Hiring far exceeded the 65,000 that forecasters had expected. A U.S. Immigration and Customs Enforcement officer has pleaded not guilty to charges he lied to investigators about being attacked with a broom and shovel before he shot and wounded a Venezuelan man during the immigration crackdown in Minnesota last winter. Christian Castro is charged with 6 counts of making false statements to investigators in the first Justice Department prosecution of a federal officer for actions taken during the massive Operation Metro Surge. The operation brought thousands of agents to the Twin Cities earlier this year and led to sweeping protests, arrests, and the fatal shootings of 2 U.S. citizens by federal officers. Rescuers in Nepal have pulled 2 workers alive from an underground tunnel at a hydropower plant that is raising hopes of reaching dozens of others believed to be trapped there 9 days after deadly floods swept away villages and submerged the Himalayan region in mud and debris. Search teams first heard voices from inside the tunnel this morning. 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

0: I'm Nina Totenberg, and I cover the Supreme Court for NPR. This is unlike any other time I've covered the Supreme Court. We have a president right now who's claiming unprecedented executive power, and a court dominated by conservative justices who are strong supporters of presidential authority. So the question is, where will the court draw the line, and if and when it rules against Trump, will he comply? The challenge of covering the Supreme Court is the sheer complexity of the beat. I do get letters from listeners saying that they really have come to understand what the issues at the Supreme Court are because of my reporting. And that's why I got into this business decades ago. The best way to support this work is with a donation. 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
4: It's Here and Now. President Trump has made clear his disdain for FEMA, the Federal Emergency Management Agency. Here he is shortly after taking office last year.
5: Begin the process of fundamentally reforming and overhauling FEMA, or maybe getting rid of FEMA. I think, frankly, FEMA is not good.
4: Since then, the White House has stripped down the Education Department, eliminated USAID, but FEMA has survived. And now the man who started dismantling the agency says the administration has changed course. David Richardson was in charge of FEMA for much of 2025. He sat down with NPR's Rebecca Hersher for one of his first interviews since stepping down.
6: Interviewing David Richardson involves a lot of unexpected tangents.
7: If you've read the Iliad, good friends with Liza Minnelli.
8: Back in, I think, the 1760s.
6: But when he led FEMA, he says he was laser-focused on a narrow set of goals.
9: Is it correct to say that your mission as the leader was cut or abolish the agency?
7: Yes, that's exactly what it was. That's exactly what it was. I went there for three things. To get FEMA through hurricane season, either shut it down or drastically reduce its size and essentially get it ready for rebranding.
6: Andrew Rumbach studies disaster policy at the nonprofit Urban Institute.
10: There was a feeling that FEMA might be dramatically downsized, similar to USAID or other agencies.
6: Richardson quickly put together a plan to slash the agency's workforce from about 6,000 people at FEMA headquarters down to no more than 2,000. Cuts at field offices that directly assessed survivors of disasters would come next. But he never got the green light from the White House for those cuts. And despite his efforts to dismantle the agency, Richardson now says it's here to stay.
9: What do you think the future of FEMA is now?
7: Well, I think right now it's go along to get along. I don't see there being a whole lot of change.
6: That shift is apparent inside the agency. In recent months, the fear of wholesale agency abolition or mass layoffs has dissipated among FEMA workers, according to multiple current FEMA employees who requested anonymity because they fear retaliation for speaking to a journalist. But the attempts to kill FEMA had lasting effects, says Rumbach. Hundreds of experienced disaster experts left FEMA, including longtime employees in leadership roles.
10: Looking back, what we saw was an ill-advised attempt to reduce the size of FEMA without fully understanding all the different functions that the agency has.
6: Long-standing problems have gotten worse, like understaffing and delays in getting disaster recovery money to survivors, according to a recent report from the Government Accountability Office. As for why FEMA is no longer in the crosshairs, the answer appears to be political. Dismantling FEMA was unpopular with a lot of people from both sides of the aisle, says Rumbach. Deanne Criswell ran FEMA under the Biden administration.
11: There's so many communities and many Republican communities that depend on the aid that you couldn't just get rid of it without having a negative impact.
6: Later this month, Richardson is publishing a book.
7: I didn't use a ghostwriter. I wrote it myself.
6: In it, he shares anecdotes, many of them unvarnished, about his time at FEMA and his recommendations for its future. And while he still recommends cutting personnel, he also thinks FEMA should be elevated to a cabinet-level agency, reporting directly to the president. Basically, make FEMA stronger, which is a goal many in Congress share. A bipartisan reform bill is currently waiting for a vote. Rebecca Hersher, NPR News.
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12: 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That's the NPR network. I'm Catherine Marr, CEO of NPR. 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
13: Hi, this is Don Gagne from NPR. I am from Michigan. It's where I got my start reporting on labor unions and the auto industry back in the 1980s. It's where I live today and still focus much of my work. I still cover unions and working class voters, folks like the ones I grew up with. NPR asked me to tell these stories because we believe that the strongest coverage shares how people are affected by policies, by the news. 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
15: I'm Indira Lakshmanan in Boston. It's Here and Now. With the sun setting on summer, Labor Day weekend may be your last best chance to sip and savor your favorite summer cocktails or mocktails. Mixology, the art and science of inventing and preparing mixed drinks, has come a long way since its beginnings in a New York tabloid in the summer of 1806. That's when Harry Croswell, editor of the Balance and Columbian Repository, first defined a cocktail as a, quote, stimulating liquor composed of spirits of any kind, sugar, water, and bitters. Earlier this summer, America's Test Kitchen senior book editor and mixologist

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1: Picture yourself at the beach, waves crashing, salty air on your face. What's that smell? This is Sandrit Singh Low with the lowdown on science. That fresh ocean breeze might not be as clean as you think. Enter Matthew Pendergraft and team from University of California, San Diego. They studied coastal waters near the U.S.-Mexico border. Using DNA sequencing and chemical detection tools, they tracked what was in the water and in the air above it. What'd they find? Sewage-associated bacteria not only in ocean water, but also in sea mist. These bacteria work their way from sewers into the coastal air we breathe. So be careful. What goes into the ocean may come right back at us.
2: The Lowdown on Science is a production of University of California, Irvine Science Communication and LAist 89.3.
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1: You're listening to the Banda de Estado Mayor de México. That's right, a Hungarian danza by a Mexican banda. You're on the Soundbeat. Brahms composed 21 danzas, basing them on Hungarian folk themes, mostly. In fact, he thought this one, number 5, was based on a folk song, but that song turned out to be an original composition by Béla Kalér. You may have heard it in the Charlie Chaplin film, The Great Dictator, in which Chaplin shaves a man to the tune. Brahms himself was clean-shaven until his mid-30s, and, by the way, described as Herculean